Oh, good evening and welcome to the Irish Music Show. You didn't hear the first few words I said because I didn't have the microphone on. But anyway, that was a recording that we made down in Peggy O'Neill's in Brooklyn probably 40 years ago, at least a little longer than 4 or 5 years ago, many, many years ago. And the record came out that said Peggy O'Neill's Live Irish Party, and I was the MC there. And we'll play a few tunes from it tonight. It was a great night of recording done by Johnny Butler and John Weed, I believe was his name as well. Yeah, and unfortunately Johnny passed away within a few years of that, and he was a very young man at the time, and he had a great career going in publishing or recording Irish music of people that were not well known. He had another album came out, and practically everybody who was in it was unknown, but here... Mm. So some great musicians there that night. Mike Clark, John Nolan, Pat Keogh, Chris Ebnert, and somebody else. Oh, Seamus Green on the drums. So it was a great night, and unfortunately, that was one less person who was putting out Irish music. And now I don't know if anybody is bothering at all with putting out CDs because. I was talking to Andy Cooney one night, and he said, you put out a CD and it's on YouTube that night. So he said, how are you going to make money on it to make another one if you can't make money on the first one? So anyway, MP3 and all that kind of stuff is going on now. But I still have all these records and CDs and even cassettes, even though I don't play the cassettes often. But I will now and again. And we're on here until 10 o'clock. Last week, we didn't make it because they had a special event here at the station, and they asked if they could use an hour of mine. And, of course, I was very nice to let them have it, especially since they own the station. But we've been here on the station since the day it opened, and it's been a great ride. And as I mentioned over and over, this is my 48th year. Two more to go to hit the 50 spot. But anyway, let's play some music for you. This is, he was there that night, Sean Quinn. I'm sure he was there that night, but I don't see his name on there. But this is an album they put out called Mystery Reflections, and they called themselves the Druids. It was Ray Brennan and Sean Quinn. And the song he sings here is Slattery's Mounted Foot. This is an old song going back to the 1800s, written by Percy French. So Slattery's Mounted Foot, here we go.

man and a couple of stout gossoons. And when we marched behind the drums of patriotic tunes, we felt that fame would kill the name of Slattery's Light Dragoons. Well, first we reconnoitred round O'Sullivan's Sheen. It used to be the shop house, but we called it our canteen. But they

0: Well, there we had Slattery's Mounted Foot from the 1800s, written by Percy Prince. Well, I think actually he died about 100 years ago, so it could have been in the early 1900s. But he wrote a lot of music which has been recorded over the years by Irish artists. Okay, this is Whiskey in the Jar, and I'll Tell My Ma. It's written, sung by a group called Burnbrack. And we will have the sports results for you very soon. We're going to get on the computer and see who won today.
1: Fabulous, Burnbrack. Come on, get the one.
2: Thank you.

There we had Baron Brack, and we have an album, CD of theirs here that says Irish Sing Along, and there's some other artists on the CD as well, so we're playing them for you later. Okay, go back to the album from Brooklyn again, and what do we got here? I don't even remember what one I picked out. Well, let's play it and see what it is. Let's see what it is. I picked it out. It's going to be a surprise to me and you. Carrick Fergus.

There was Tom Birmingham with Carrickfergus. And I checked on the album, and Sean Quinn was there that night, and he was performing on that particular song. So not only is he involved with the record we had down in Brooklyn, but he's also involved with his own record, which I'm playing here tonight. Okay, so we're going to the sports results right now, and here we... Oh, no, why is it going away on me? Let's see. Yesterday, in hurling, in the Leinster Championship, Dublin 415, Galway 429, so Galway wins that. In All-Ireland Minor Football, Cork 319, Meath 112, Tyrone 317, Galway 19, so Tyrone wins that. Kildare 412 and Kerry 213. Wow. In the quarter final of some other competition, let's see, Roscommon 19, Derry 212. That's in hurling. And this is in maybe that's football too. Okay, so this is in football championship. Dowd 216 and Monaghan 212. Down 213, Donegal 120. Well, let's go back to that again. The eyesight sometimes plays tricks on me. Let's see. Down 213, Donegal 120, so Donegal wins that. Carlow 116, Laois 127. In the football, London 16 points and Sligo 216. So I think that's the end of London. Leitrim 112, and Wexford 20 points. So I think Leitrim is now out of Galway 17. I'm sorry, Wicklow 117 and Tipperary 12 points. That means I think Tipperary is gone. Longford 115, Down 418, so that means Longford is gone. Fermanagh 327, and New York 113, so New York is out of it. Okay, now today in Ireland there was only one game, the Munster GAA Hurling Senior Championship, Cork 217, which is 23 points, Limerick 121. Which is 24 points, so Limerick wins that game. Okay, but I think that was kind of expected, that Cork put up such a good fight was also quite a bit of a surprise there. Okay, so that's all the sports results for this week. As we mentioned there about New York, they went over to Ireland, and I think that was the second game that they played. They beat somebody last week, and today they got beaten, so that's the end of it for that. But that was a nice trip over. They got a couple of weeks over in Ireland and playing football as well. Okay, we're going back to misty reflections with the Druids, and we'll have Sean Quinn sing a song from Clare to here.

There was Sean Quinn singing It's a Long, Long Way from Clare to Here. One of the famous Quinn family from Long Island, I think there were six or seven boys in it at one time. They had a band all of their own, all the boys. And their father was a famous man, I think from Armagh or Antrim, I'm not sure which, and he was very famous in the New York area for having concerts of traditional music, etc. So he, the family has been for a long time involved in Irish music, and he's still around. Every so often I see him. Okay, on with the show. Pete St. John is very well known as a writer of some great songs, but he also sings. And on this particular CD that I have here, he's going to sing one of his own songs called The Fields of Athenry.

probably one of the most popular Irish songs of all times, not only because people sing it and it's been recorded over and over, but the Irish soccer team, and I'm not sure about the rugby team, but the Irish soccer team have literally made it their anthem. And when they're playing in Italy or Poland or wherever, they all get together and sing the song. And, you know, it's incredible to hear it. So I'm sure he must have been very proud of that. So Pete St. John, there he was singing it himself, The Fields of Athenry. My name is Tony Fallon, and in case you're wondering what kind of a program this is, if you haven't listened to it before, this is the Irish Show here on radio station WGXE in Acre and Catskill, and we had a studio in Hudson, I'm sure we will again. And it's a public-supported station. All of us guys who sit here behind the mic at night do not get paid for this, and we supply our own equipment. Not our own equipment. They supply the equipment. We have to supply the music and the BS, of course, as well. But anyway, so we every so often we ask you, if you can at all, call 518-622-2598, and it will tell you which button to press, and then if you feel like giving us some money, we'd love to hear from you. You can either give us a monthly amount, or can be taken from your checking account or your MasterCard or whatever, or you can send us a check to cover some of the expenses here. And over the years, it started out literally as nothing, and slowly but surely, it started in Hudson, and then they built a new studio in Catskill. And then they moved back to out of Catskill again. And meanwhile, we've opened this one up here in Acre. And this has been here for many, many years. And they promised me they would open the studio if I could get my listeners to support them in doing it. And they did. They put up a lot of money to help get this studio going. And I'm only 4 miles away. So it helps. And there's other people as well who do here. But it's a great opportunity to get Irish music on the air and Irish events that are going on. And I mentioned this, I didn't get to go in today as I passed by. They had an open mic at the Shamrock in East Durham, and that goes on from 1 to 5 every Sunday. And then on Thursday night over in Furlongs, from, I don't know, I never get there at 7 o'clock, but it winds up around 10. So I imagine they're there from 7 to 10, and they have all kinds of musicians and singers, and even they let me read my poetry there. So on with the show. So this is a record I've had forever. I don't know exactly when I got it, but it's been a long, long time, and I've played it many, many, many times. And we're going to hope that the record is in good condition. And we'll play two songs. First, Fury and Arthur with Gypsy Davy, and then Chrissy Muir, Home by Varna.

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Yeah, we had Christy Moore with "We'll Go Home" by Berna. Berna in Gaelic means gap. We lived in a village called Berna Cullion, which meant the gap of the holly. And as I've mentioned many times, there wasn't a bit of holly anywhere in that village of ours. I never saw it ever. We had to go to other villages to try and get it for Christmas. So there you go. Here's Ireland's weather today. It's a mix of mostly cloudy skies, lingering morning rain that clears briefly, and scattered rain or drizzle spreading from the west and southwest later in the afternoon. Temperatures range from 13 to 18, which is 55 to 64, accompanied by moderate to fresh westerly winds. Dublin area, mostly cloudy with lingering rain slowly clearing. Northeast for a brief dry spell, rain may return in the evening. Highs of around 16 to 17. West and southwest, further outbreaks of rain and drizzle developing through the day with fresh winds along the Atlantic coast. Highs generally 14 to 17. Temperatures tonight will drop to between 7 and 12, which is 45 to 53. Rain and drizzle will settle over Connacht, Ulster and West Munster, while Leinster and the rest of Munster are expected to stay mostly dry. That's incredible. The temperature will be down between 45 to 53. And this is June, which officially is part of the summer in Ireland. So they must be having to turn on the fires now and again. And there you go. And I hope we don't have to turn on our boilers anymore, because hopefully the cold weather has gone away. Okay. I mentioned that record as being one of the records I've had for a long, long time. And so do I have this one. I have no idea again where this one came from. But it's certainly it's put out by Release Records in Dublin, who put out, they used to have Ireland's Best are on release, volume 4, 4, 3, 2, 1. Well, this is volume 5. And on it here, Ireland of Tomorrow by Dennis Bowler. D-E-N-I-S, Bowler, Ireland of Tomorrow. Hope you'll enjoy this.

0: written many, many years ago, The Ireland of Tomorrow, and of course some of what he was hoping for has come to pass. Certainly a lot more peace in Ireland than there was, I'm sure, when that song was written, because that could be 30 or 40 years old, that song. As I said, it's a record I've had for a long, long time. Ireland's Best are on release, Volume 5. In a lot of the radio shows at the moment, nobody is playing records anymore. So I have a great collection of them over the years, and we'll keep playing them, because the people still want to hear the old songs that were played a few years ago. And there we go. Okay, next we'll go to Bert and Brack again, and here they're going to sing a couple of songs for us. The song is The Green Glens of Antrim, The Galway Shawl, and The Boys from the County Armagh. Enjoy. We'll go do that right now.
1: You've been such a lovely audience tonight. We would like to give away something as a token of appreciation. Tonight we would like to give away some free copies of our dad's sheets.
2: You can't have mine, I ate mine.
1: A lot of people don't know this, you see, but Jimmy's first job was testing trampolines in the athletic stores. And he got the sack because he went through the front window. Sorry, Jim.
2: Everybody, they never leave me alone about my weight. My weight is perfect. There's nothing wrong with my weight. I'm just a foot too short. And there was a thing in our local paper here, you know, where you should be that weight if you're that height, and I should be nearly 9 foot.
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Well, there we had Burnrack, and apparently it was a live recording because we hear a lot of crapping there. So anyway, let's go back again to Mr. Christy Moore and Planxty, and they're going to sing, do a number for us called Cúnla. Lovely piping in it.

playing today. What a great group they were. The great musicians, and really sounded great. And when they recorded something, wow, did they do a job. And I'm sure they brought in other musicians as well. I was looking at the album here because I said I have it forever. And the last date that they're on, there's copyrights in 74, 78, 78, blah, blah, blah, blah, whatever. The latest date on it is 1978, is the copyright of one or two of the songs for 1978. That's the year I started on radio. So, wow, 48 years old that album is, and still hanging in there. A little scratchy, but that's what you expect. Okay, back to Ireland's release again. And the song we have picked out for you is Eileen O'Grady, an old Irish song. Was old, I guess, when I was young. So here we go with Eileen O'Grady.

My name is Tony Fallon, and you are listening to WGXE, Accra, 90.7 FM, also with studios in Catskill. And we're the community radio station here in Columbia and Greene Counties in the Catskill area of New York State, both sides of the Hudson, we're broadcasting to, and reaching to out into other counties as well, but it's mainly Greene and Columbia County. Although I've been way, way up on top of a mountain, at least 75 miles away. Well, not 75, maybe 55 miles away. And when I was on top of the mountain, I turned on WGXE and was coming in loud and clear. Of course, as I started to go down the mountain, it's gone. But then I picked it up again just south of Middleburg. So it does go into other counties quite a bit, and I understand that it also goes a little bit into Massachusetts. One of the, Kieran, who filled in for me here when I was out sick and filled in for me whenever I need him, he lives over in Massachusetts, and he broadcasts from there. He's on every Monday evening, I think from either from 4 to 6 or 5 to 6. So if you want to listen into his program, you can too. So I know that's what we're talking about. We're funded by the community, and if you want to give us a call at 518-622-2598, and they will tell you which extension to get in touch with to speak to the ladies, and they will tell you how you can help the station. And also remind you that this program is repeated in Ireland on Roscommon Radio every Tuesday at around 11:10 or thereabouts. It might be 8 or 9 or whatever. They put on the news at 11 o'clock, and when the news is over, my show comes on. So it stays on until slightly after 1. And in Ireland, it comes on slightly after 4 and stays on until slightly after 6. So I've been, I don't listen in every week because I'm busy, but any time I listen in, they play the entire program, every bit of it. I thought that we might be missing a few minutes at the beginning or the end, but no, they play the whole thing. So we want to thank them for that over there. And I hope everybody enjoys what we put on, and that some of the people I grew up with will enjoy the music that I play, because that's what we grew up with. That's what we grew up with. There was no television when I was growing up. It was only radio. So we listened to the radio morning, noon and night when it was on, and it wasn't on all the time. Went off at 9:30 in the morning, came back on at 1, went off at 2:30, came back at 5, and then around 11:30 at night went off again. And as the years went by, the hours extended, and they were on all day from, I guess now they're on 24 hours a day. But anyway, that was Radio Ireland, that was what we all grew up on.

So many of the people that I play here, that's who we listen to. By the way, I was talking about the rain in Ireland. I was talking about the weather in Ireland, which is rain. Apparently, it's raining quite a bit, up and down, back and forth, all around the country. And I went outside to get something from my car, and guess what it's doing out there? It's raining too. So we've had a couple of incredibly hot, hot, hot, humid days. We had a few thunderstorms yesterday, and the rain was threatening all day, and it finally came, and it's now raining. Not heavy, but it is raining out there. Okay, so on, and the promise for the next couple of days is not exactly 80 or 90 degree weather either, but that's a relief too, because that was tough weather for a couple of days. Okay, on with the show. So every Irish person, now and again, or often as they can, want to hear the Irish wedding song. And here we have Andy Cooney singing it for you.

Andy Cooney with the Irish Wedding Song on radio station WGXC 90.7 FM. And as I said, on 94.6 FM in Ireland on Tuesday at 11 o'clock. Okay. We had Andy Cooney. Next, we have, going back to the album that I spoke about, that, where did I put it? I think the song is called 18, I am 18 years old, and it's done by D. Dannon, one of the great groups from Ireland.

There we had Dedannan with 18 years old. The reason I went out to my car a few moments ago was to bring in one of my poems that I read the other night over at Furlong's. And I got very high praise from Jimmy Gallagher. And so considering that, I felt I should read it on the radio. Once he okayed it, I'm in shape. So it's a letter to Jesus, or a note, or whatever you want to call it. So it said, "You heal the lame and the infirm. You restore the sight to the blind. You can change night into day, but you cannot change Mary Ann's mind. I loved her like no other, and yet one night like a fool I strayed. I have gone to confession and communion, and daily I have prayed. I started novenas and first riders. My soul is full of grace. But I will not be happy if her I can never more embrace. I was devoted to my girlfriend, and for her, of her I'm very fond. I was drunk the night in the Shamrock when I hooked up with the blonde. When you touch the loaves and fishes, they immediately increased. You once changed regular water into wine for a wedding feast. You walked on water and saved Peter on the Sea of Galilee. I'm just simply asking you to send my baby home to me. For 3 long years you baptized and ministered to the common man. No way can I wait 3 long years for my old girlfriend, Mary Ann. I'd like you to come to our town soon and walk across the pond. But I would rather you made Mary Ann forget about the blonde. I've told my sins to the priest already, and I've no more to confess. I'm living almost like a monk, and we are making no progress. You know I'm a true believer even about your ascension, but often I wonder if I am getting all of your attention. I don't want to keep bothering you, and I do not want to whine. I don't want you to set a bush on fire, but could you send me a sign? I've sent her emails and letters, and only once did she respond. She claims I do not respect her, and I can keep the blonde." I hope you enjoy that, and thank you, Jimmy Gallagher, for your high praise, and now we've let everybody else hear it. I wrote that poem in 1918, which is quite a few years ago, and I'm writing an odd one now and again, not as much as I used to, but I think I'm over 940 right now, so I figure I can hit the 1,000 sometime before I pass on. Okay, so on we go with the music, and we have Andy Cooney one more time, and the song he's singing is where is it? Something about his daughter, Daddy's Little Girl, Andy Cooney.

Andy Gooney with Daddy's Little Girl. I hope you enjoyed that. And we're on we go. We're about 15 minutes away from the country part of the show, so I hope you stay with us. And, you know, stay with us till the end. And in case you don't, we'll be back again next week with the Irish music and then the old country. And believe me, it's old tonight. It's from the 1950s. I have a CD here, and 1950 to 1954. I don't know which year they were released, but that's what we're going to be playing tonight. Some real old country music. Maybe artists you have never heard of. Okay, so this is from Gus Hayes, who I believe lives down in Westchester County or thereabouts, and he's singing a song called The Queen from Clare.

Because here's there with the darling from County Clare on the Irish programme here on radio station WGXC. We call it the Catskill Irish Radio Programme. I hope you enjoy that. Okay, so the next song we have picked up is Golden Jubilee by Gloria.

Golden Jubilee. Next one up is a lady named Fiona Malloy, who I can't remember having played her before, but I found a CD of hers in hiding somewhere, and that's what we're going to have on next. The Inniskillen Dragoons. Let's see if you enjoy this.

Well, there we had Fiona Malloy with Enniskill and Dragoons, and we're trying to get set up for the next program coming up and keep everything going all the right way. This is going back to Gus Hayes one more time, and this is an old Irish saying or prayer or whatever you want to call it. May the road rise to meet you, and in this case they've made a song out of it, which I hope you will enjoy.

Well, if you're outside now, the rain will fall softly on your back. That is the end of the Irish programme. And that was Gus Hayes with the weather, may the road rise to meet you. We're starting off the country part of the programme with Ernest Tubb, and he's going to sing a song called I Love You Because.

0: By the way, it's 63 degrees and lightly raining out there, and we don't have great weather forecast for the next couple of days. We have a bit of rain now and again and lower temperatures than we certainly had the last couple of days last week. Okay, next song up is Bumming Around T. Texas Tyler. As I mentioned before during the Irish program, this is a CD that has all songs that were recorded in the 1950s, from 1950 to 1954. I don't know which particular year they don't say, but this is T. Texas Tyler, Bumming Around.
1: Got an old slouch hat,

Well, I hope you're enjoying this part of the programme. My name is Tony Fallon, and we're here at WGXE up in the, halfway up the mountain. And Crying in the Chapel, Rex Allen is next up.

Next is a song called, it's done by Jimmy Heap and the Melody Makers, is called Release Me.

Boy, that was a short one. Here we go to the next one. It's called Don't Let the Stars Get in Your Eye, and it's done by Skeeter McDonald.

What's going on, everybody? It's Slay Diddy, a.k.a. Professor Slay, a.k.a. 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

Hello, welcome to another episode of That Driving Beat. I'm broadcasting to you live from the WXOX Art FM studios here in Louisville, Kentucky on a warm Sunday afternoon. You may also be listening on the Face Radio online or one of several other fine community radio stations that pick up the show. My name is James and I thank you for joining me for the radio dance party. Every week I bring a box or two of 1960s, mostly upbeat rhythm and blues, soul music like that, you know, like the stuff I just played. That was Bob and Earl doing Dancing Everywhere, 1966. That record came out on the Mirrorwood label. Percy Sledge before that did Baby Help Me, 1967 on Atlantic, and started the show, as always, with the theme song of this show. That was Willie Mitchell doing That Driving Beat right at the top of the hour. Came out in 1965 on the High Records label out of Memphis, Tennessee. Okay, I have some new things to my collection again this week. Some of these came from digging just in the last week. Some of them are just I've gone into the boxes of things that I've bought and just hadn't got fully cleaned up, sorted into my collection. So I pulled a few things out of that and got some stuff I'm excited about, some stuff that I had forgotten I grabbed a few months ago. And, you know, finally going to play them here on the show. I guess let's get right into it. Coming up next in this first set, one by James Carr. It was a hole in my James Carr collection, and I'm glad to have a copy of this now. Oh, unfortunately, it's got a crack in it, but it's one of those cracks. It just kind of goes in from the edge of the record on towards the middle, but it plays through it as long as I'm careful with it. Hopefully, it won't get any farther into the record. Wish it wasn't there, but it's the only copy of this one I have. James Carr, 1967, on the Gold Wax label, out of Memphis. Here is A Losing Game.

a lot of crackle on the end of that one there. All four of those were brand new to my collection. Maybe the first time you've heard them on the show. Maybe Uwe has played some of those in the past. I'm not sure. The one you just heard was Billy Bland with My Heart's on Fire. Came out on the Old Town label in 1961. You heard one from the Supremes before that on the Motown label. That was on a beautiful white label radio station promo on the Motown label. From 1964, that was Run, Run, Run. Billy Hambrick before that, New York City Baby on the Lee label from 1965. And James Carr started that set out with A Losing Game on Gold Wax from 67. Coming up next, one out of New Orleans from 1961 on the Elon label, Willie Harper, But I Couldn't.

That was a wild one from Detroit, new to my collection. George Young and the Youngsters covering Johnny B. Good. And we came out on the Pace Setter label, a small label out of Detroit in 1967. The Vibrations before that did Wallflower, 1961 on Checker. Hank Ballard and his Midnighters. She's Got a Whole Lot of Soul. That one came out in 1964 on the King label out of Cincinnati. And Willie Harper started that set off with But I Couldn't on the Elon label out of New Orleans from 1961. Just going to keep the music going here on That Driving Beat by special request, this next one. This is brand new to my collection. From 1965 on the Brownfield label, here's Johnny White, Whole Hog or None.

That was The Showmen with Coming Home on the Minute label from 1962. Big D Irwin before that, Everybody's Gotta Dance But Me, also from 1962 on the Dimension label. Christine Quaite before that, Mr. Stuck Up. She's from she was from Leeds in England, and that one came out in England on the Oriole record label. But I played it on the American issue on World Artists from 1964. From Hartford, Connecticut, before that, Fred Paris and the Restless Hearts did Walk a Little Faster. That one came out on the Checker label, part of the Chess record label company, record company out of Chicago. But the group was out of Hartford, or at least Fred Paris was. Came out in 1965. And Johnny White started that one off, Whole Hog or None, 1965, on the Brownfield label, which was either out of Fort Worth, Texas, or maybe out of L.A., or maybe a little bit of both. It seems that recording was probably L.A., but I don't know. These minor labels... there's not a lot of information about some of them out there. Not a lot of reliable information when, you know, obviously Motown has been documented to death. But these little ones, sometimes we just don't know much about them. Going to play one by Fontella Bass here. Another one on that Checker label, part of the Chess record company from 1966. Safe and Sound.

0: What do you call your lover boy?
1: I say, come here, lover boy.
0: And if he doesn't answer?
1: Come here, lover boy.

That was Peaches and Herb's version of Love is Strange. That one came out in 1967 on the Date label. Made it actually to the Billboard Hot 100 number 13. So that's probably one of the biggest hits you hear on this show. I don't usually play the hits, but I don't think I'd actually heard that version before picking it up recently out there in the world. The original, or the first released version, I think. Certainly the big hit from of that tune of Love is Strange by Mickey and Sylvia came out in 1956. So that was an oldie when Peaches and Herb did it there in 1967. Before that, another new one to my collection by Rochelle Johnson. I know nothing about Rochelle Johnson, and I believe that was the only thing I ever put out under that name, at least. That was called Playing the Field on the Swan label from 1962, and Fontella Bass got that set started. Safe and Sound on the Checker label, 1966. Got time for one more in this first hour of that driving beat. And it's by a group called The Bedford Incident, which is unsearchable online. I can't find anything else, anything out about this group. Seemed to be a one-off release by them, I think. And it's a Bob Dylan cover from 1969 on the Cap label. Here is The Bedford Incident with It Ain't Me, Babe.

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This is Chuck Ansbacher, Broody Duck, signing off.

Welcome to the second hour of That Driving Beat for today. My name's James, and I'm broadcasting live on this Sunday evening from the Art FM WXOX studio in Louisville, Kentucky. You may also be catching the show on the Face Radio Brooklyn or one of several other fine community radio stations out there in the world. Thanks for joining me. And I hope you've been enjoying the radio dance party so far. Started out the second hour with Jackie Ross, Dynamite Lovin', 1965 on the Chess label. Then you heard the Casinos with That's the Way, 1964 on Terry. And you just heard a beat-up copy of Don Covey and the Good Timers doing Mercy Mercy, 1964 on Rosemart. That's not a rare record. I'm sure I have extras of that at home. I need to find a better copy and retire that one. But I am playing vinyl, as you can tell. The little ones, the little records with the big hole, the kind you might have seen in jukeboxes back in the day. 45 RPM, 7-inch. That's what I do here on That Driving Beat. All right, I'm going to play play one now. Let me make sure. Yes, that is what I have queued up. It's by a group called the Magnificent Men, which were a group out of York and Harrisburg, Pennsylvania. And this is a cover of a country music standard done by many people over the years, including George Jones and hold on, I have a list here. It was first done by David Houston, and it's been done by George Jones, the Statler Brothers, Merle Haggard, Tammy Wynette, Charlie Rich, Tanya Tucker, Johnny Paycheck, Lefty Frizzell, many more. So why are you playing it on this show? Well, songs are elastic, and they can be stretched in different directions. And as I say on this show pretty often, there's not always much of a difference between country music and R&B soul music. Now, in this case, all the people that I just mentioned did this as a honky-tonk song, as a particular type of song. Some of them, I think, maybe were a little more country rock. But this version of Almost Persuaded that I'm about to play you does not sound like the George Jones version or any of those other versions. The Magnificent Men take it in a funky soul direction. So, on the Capitol label from 1968, here's the Magnificent Men's version of Almost Persuaded.

That was Solomon Burke with Peepin', 1965 on Atlantic. James Brown and the Famous Flames. Before that, I Got the Feeling, King Records, 1968. Before that, I did another tune that, although almost unrecognizable, that was a cover of a 1960s country standard. That was Clifford Curry doing Break My Mind. That one came out in 68 on the Elf label out of Nashville. That was a cover of the song by John D. Loudermilk, who was the songwriter, country songwriter, singer. First done by George Hamilton IV as a hit. And then very much like the song Almost Persuaded by the Magnificent Men that I played first, it just became a standard. Lots and lots and lots of people did that song. But it's also, like, the original version of that song was not a funky soul mover like that version by Clifford Curry. That was Break My Mind on the Elf label. And, as I said, started the set off with the Magnificent Men doing Almost Persuaded, almost unrecognizable version of that honky-tonk standard done by the Magnificent Men on the Capitol label from 1968. Coming up next here on that driving beat, one from Bryce Cofield from 1960 on the Madison record label. Here's Tempted.

That was Push Push by Austin Taylor on the Lori label from 1960. Lenny Welch before that with Coronet Blue on Cap Records from 1965. Before that, the Drifters with a B-side, Chains of Love, on the Atlantic label from 1965. That was the B-side of Come On Over to My Place, you know, Hey, Hey, We're Having a Party, that one. That's on the B-side, Chains of Love. Bryce Cofield got that set started with Tempted on the Madison record label from 1960. All right, coming up next, one from Chuck Jackson. It's his version of Any Other Way, 1963 on Wand.

from Wales in the United Kingdom. That was the Chevelles with their version of a rhythm and blues standard, Oop-Oop-A-Doo. Then we came out in the U.S. on World Artists in 1964. Chet Poison Ivy and his Fabulous Avengers. Before that, Within a Little While on the BC label from 1963. Lenny Miles did In Between Tears before that on the Scepter label out of New York from 1961. And you heard Chuck Jackson's version of Any Other Way on the Wand label from 1963 before that. Coming up next on That Driving Beat in these few minutes we have left in the show today, I'm going to play you one by the Clovers. Go all the way back to 1957 on the Atlantic label, I Love You.

That was Faye Adams with Johnny Lee, 1957 on the Imperial label. Before that, a group called the Mark IV from Chicago doing a song called 45 RPM. Came out on the Cosmic label in 1958. And in 1958, the 45 RPM record, it wasn't new, but it was the latest technology. There were still, I guess at that point there wasn't anything really being put out on 78 or anything. Not far off from the 78 RPM, the old very fragile 10-inch shellac records. We're just about been killed off by these new 45 RPM records the kids were listening to. And that set started off with the Clovers on the Atlantic label from 1957. Everything there from 57 and 58 in that set. That was I Love You. All right, I want to thank you for listening to That Driving Beat, whether you're listening on WXOX or on the Face Radio or anywhere else that I pop up. If you want to get in touch, learn more, just search for Midnight Hour Sound System on either Instagram or Facebook out there on the internet, on the social media, and let me know you're out there. Comment on something. Send me a message. Whatever. Got time for two more in this episode. Stay tuned here on WXOX for Road Movie Music. If you're listening on the Face Radio, stick around for Memory Motel. And you're going to hear the Entertainers from me on the Chess label from 66 doing Too Much. And then I'm going to let Ike and Tina take us away here. A Fool in Love on the Sioux label from 1960. 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

0: life is going to be like in 5 years. More crowded for a start. A little bit more crowded. More polluted. But probably not too different.
1: What about in 7 years?
0: Probably a little bit more crowded and polluted than 5 years.
1: What about in 10?
0: I think in 10 years things will be starting to look... The aesthetic will have changed.
1: So that'll be 2010.
0: Yeah, things will be different shapes. But I don't think life's going to be too different in 10 years.
1: 20?
0: 20 years, I think things are going to be different in the way we use technology and the way that we communicate with each other is going to be changing more dramatically after 20 years.
1: What about 5 years after that, so 25 years?
0: Yeah, I think technology is going to be pretty awesome by then. I think we're going to be maybe communicating in a completely different way that hasn't been thought of so far. I think the main difference is going to be the information, how information is passed between people. Maybe we'll develop some form of non-verbal

0: accelerating culture. The rate of change is speeding up all the time. The difference between now and 25 years' time is going to be far more dramatic than the difference between 25 years ago and now.
1: You think it's apocalyptic after 2000?
0: No, 2000 is just a number that we decided on. It doesn't mean anything. It's just a nice round figure for a good party.
1: Okay, what about 35 years?
0: 35 years?
1: 10 years on from the acceleration of 21.
0: I don't know, I think... Well, I'm going to be aware of it. Things are maybe going to be starting to get quite scary then. In 35 years, that's long enough for the population to be much bigger than it is now.
1: Right, now, what's life in the world going to be like in 50 years? 2050.
0: In 2050?
1: I'm going to
0: be old.
1: 70-something.
0: I'm going to be in my 70s. Well, I hope it's going to be nice and peaceful, but I don't think it will be. I don't know, people are probably going to be listening to some pretty damn slamming music by then. I just want to know what the kids will be listening to when I'm 70. What a thought. Because if we listen to the music that our grandparents listened to, it seems so square. So I just want to see what kids are going to be dancing to when I'm 70. I think that's going to be fun. I don't know, it's going to be... I have a feeling it's going to be faster, and I don't know. I think life's going to be less natural. I think we're going to move further and further away from the natural world. We're going to be living in more of an abstract way from nature. We're going to be probably eating less and less natural foods and eating more and more sort of engineered foods that probably sort of we'll need to save space with growing stuff, and you know, anything grown be indoors, hydroponics, that sort of thing. No fields, you know, it'll all be taken over by too many buildings and things. I think cars are going to be fast. If we're still allowed to drive cars, they're going to be fast in 70 years. Do you think 70 years ago cars were really slow? In 70 years' time, they're going to be hauling. They're going to be really moving. That's going to be kind of interesting. I don't know.
1: In 100 years.
0: In 100 years?
1: Do you think the world will be recognisable
0: from there? Would it be recognisable? I don't think separate cities and separate towns are going to exist anymore. I think it's just going to be a huge metropolis. Or maybe in 100 years we'll start moving people out to space, you know? Maybe we'll have managed to colonise other parts of the solar system by then. You know, some people will be able to move off Earth, whether they want to or not. Maybe there'll be like a, instead of having rich parts of town and poor parts of town, you'll have like rich planets and poor planets, and it'll be just the really rich people that can afford to still live on Earth. Or maybe the rich people want to get the hell off Earth, because it's just going to be so polluted and fucked up and

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4: I watched the taxicab enter the gate and roll slowly up the driveway toward the entrance. Gladstone Memorial Rest Home is a big, busy place. Dozens of cars come and go every day, and yet somehow this cab caught my attention and held it. It seemed to fascinate me. As it approached, yes, I got a definite feeling of menace from it. These warnings, these premonitions, they come to me whenever I'm in danger. Danger? What danger? The cab stopped just below my window, and a man got out. Sergeant Jack Freeman of the London Bureau of Missing Persons. He came here often, checking on new arrivals. Nothing to fear from Freeman. He's just a big, good-natured moron. But now he was assisting a woman from the cab.
5: The sight of her made something snap inside my head. The woman was Mary, my wife.
4: Mary, the sudden sight of her made me furious. I would have enjoyed striking her dead then and there. But how was it possible? Mary, free? Walking around like a decent woman? She'd been convicted of murder. Sentenced to life in prison. Now, was it possible she was out on parole? No. English justice is harsh with killers. And Mary's crime had been cold-blooded murder. Suddenly I understood. Mary was being brought here to Gladstone Rest Home to identify me. Such simple people. Trap and revivify. It was amusing. I might have a few unpleasant moments, but that would be all. I would make a fool of her. I'd always made a fool of her. I remained by the window for some time, planning just what to say and how to act. After a while, there was a knock on the door. Oh, this would be Dr. Sampson, the chap who runs this place. Nice fellow, Sampson. Not too smart, but... Come in.
6: Hey, good afternoon, Monsieur Leclerc.
4: Oh, Dr. Sampson, come in.
6: You have a visitor. Sergeant Freeman again. He'd like another chat with you in my office.
4: Oh, Freeman, the bloodhound. Tell me truly, Doctor, does he ever find any of the people he looks for?
6: Oh, indeed he does. Hundreds of them every year.
4: Well, he has failed utterly in my case.
6: With you, Monsieur... He has a good excuse. Most victims of amnesia have people searching for them. Friends or relations who can identify them. I'm beginning to think you'll just have to recover your own memory.
4: Recover my memory? I wish I could forget. A few minutes later, I was sitting across the desk from Sergeant Freeman. I had the upper hand, of course, because I knew what was coming. As usual, he was humble, apologetic, and yet, for the first time since I'd known him, I got a definite feeling that he was deliberately trying to trap me, catch me in some trifling mistake. Yes, I have an instinct that warns me.
7: Just a few more questions, Monsieur Leclerc.
4: Well, as many as you like, Sergeant. You're looking very well.
7: Oh, thank you, sir. Now, think hard, sir. Does the name Vibar mean anything to you? Henri Vibar?
4: Vibar? Vibar. No, I can't say it does.
7: How about Falmouth? Ever spend a summer at Falmouth down in Cornwall?
4: Never heard of the place, Sergeant.
7: Very well. How about the name Willard? An American, retired sea captain. Sickly old fellow in a wheelchair.
4: Oh, tell me more about him, Sergeant.
7: Well, sir, unless we're wrong again, you married his daughter.
4: Oh, a wife. And a father-in-law. You're very generous, Sergeant. Did you bring them along?
7: Captain Willard was an invalid. He committed suicide. Felt he stood in the way of his daughter's happiness. Left a

0: Bit of money, though, about 10,000 pounds.
1: I could hardly keep from laughing at Freeman. He went on telling how Mary and her father came to England on a visit, how I met her at Falmouth, how her father objected to our romance. Freeman had most of the facts straight, except that Captain Willard did not commit suicide. No, I arranged that little matter. It was quite easy. He suffered from a bad heart condition. Took strychnine for it. So I managed to contrive an overdose for him. I put it in his pot of tea. He had a bitter tea, I imagine, but then he liked it strong. When Mary and I returned from the beach, he was dead. But he didn't leave 10,000 pounds, more like 5,000. Freeman went on with the story.
0: Well, completely wrong. You and Mary Willard were married. Settled up Captain Willard's estate, which was practically all cash. Then went up to London to live. Now, Monsieur Leclerc, does none of that strike a familiar note?
1: You seem to think it should.
0: Why, Sergeant Freeman? Because you've been identified from those pictures we took of you when you first came here.
1: Really? Who? Oh, the woman, of course.
0: Yes, sir. Mrs. Vibar says you are her husband.
1: Well, she probably discovered that I have money and...
0: How? How could she possibly know that, sir?
1: Well, you could have told her, Sergeant Freeman. Innocently, of course. It's no secret. Oh, I don't mind, but it makes me a perfect target for designing women.
0: One moment, Monsieur Leclerc. Let's talk about your money for a while. Doesn't it strike you as strange that a man could walk into this rest home, as you did 3 years ago, carrying $200,000 in American money?
1: Why, of course it's strange.
0: Suppose you had committed a crime. Wouldn't it have been a perfect way to elude the police?
1: Yes, but if I were a criminal, you would have my fingerprints. You said so yourself 3 years ago. Remember?
0: You came here carrying nothing but money. No extra clothing, no papers, nothing by which you could be identified.
1: Now, Sergeant, what sort of crime are we discussing?
0: Murder?
1: It would have to be murder. You detectives. And who did I kill?
0: Well, to be honest about it, we don't know.
1: Oh, just anyone. To be this woman's husband, I must have murdered somebody. Well, that makes her very attractive, I'm sure. Tell me, did she help me with a job?
0: She was tried for the murder, convicted and sentenced to spend the rest of her life in prison. Would you care to hear about it?
1: Well, not particularly, but it's part of your job, and we've rather taken over Dr. Sampson's office.
2: That's quite all right. I find this very interesting.
1: Well, it's not interesting to me, because Freeman had the story all wrong. He just knew Mary's side of it, and there was so much she didn't know. We buried the old man, got married, collected the old man's insurance, then went up to London to live. It was very nice for a few months, but the money didn't last long. Very soon I was broke.
2: Nasty feeling, being broke. Makes me nervous, uncertain of myself.
1: Fortunately, just as things were getting really bad, I met an American friend, a chap I had met in New York a few years before, named Nate Blackburn. He had a lot of American bonds, hot bonds he called them, but he didn't know how to dispose of them. It was a simple matter for me, with my connections on the continent. Blackburn stipulated one thing. He wanted to be paid in American dollars. That delayed matters for a few days, and finally, when I received the money, I decided not to share it with Blackburn. So, instead of keeping my appointment with him, I went to my hotel, sent Mary out on a fool's errand, and packed my grips for a quick disappearance. I'm very clever at quick disappearances. I was all packed, ready to leave, when there was a knock on the door. That startled me. If Blackburn didn't know where I was living, and Mary couldn't get home for an hour, who could it be? Again the knock. My nerves steadied down. They never fail me in a tight spot. Hello? What is it?
3: Sergeant Randall, Scotland Yard.
1: Well, what do you want?
3: Some information, that's all, sir. Did you attend the Palladium last night with a man named Nate Blackburn?
1: Why, yes. Yes, I did. What about it?
3: We're trying to find Mr. Blackburn. Do you have his address?
1: Now, look here. I'm trying to catch a train. I know very little about Nate Blackburn, except that he is a thoroughly respectable businessman.
3: You've been misled, Mr. Vibar. Nate Blackburn's a bad one. Tell me... Did he talk to you about bonds?
1: Bonds? What sort of bonds?
3: Stolen bonds, Mr. V-Bar. They're part of an American post office robbery during which two policemen were killed. Only today we traced the bonds to Nate Blackburn. But he seems to have disappeared.
1: Now, this is too silly. Please, clear out. See me some other day.
3: Oh, too bad, sir. I can't. We must get Nate Blackburn's address.
1: Well, suppose I say I don't know it.
3: Oh, I can't accept that, Mr. V-Bar. Perhaps you better come along with me to the yard. If you can convince Captain Nichols...
1: Now, one moment, please. Blackburn did give me his address. Well, if I remember it and give it to you, will you go away and stop bothering me?
3: Mr. V-Bar, I ask you a simple question. All I want is an honest answer.
1: All right. I'll give it to you. Blackburn lives at the Afton Hotel, suite 618.
3: You dirty, rotten, scurvy rat.
1: No. I mean it. He's probably there right now. Here, I'll get him on a telephone.
3: Never mind the phone. Of course he's there. Waiting for you to show up with our money. Where is it?
1: What became of your English accent?
3: Come up with that dough and quick.
1: Well, I don't have it. I put the money in the mail.
3: I've been tailing you all day. I saw you sell the stuff an hour ago. Come on, V-Bar. I want the money.
1: That gun doesn't frighten me. You wouldn't dare kill me.
3: No, but I can put a couple of slugs in your legs. How about that? Want to be a cripple the rest of your life?
1: No, wait. Wait. I intended to deliver the money to Nate personally, but, well, since he doesn't trust me... Now, please, put that gun away. There, that's better. I have an aversion to firearms.
3: Where's the money?
1: There, in that grape on the table.
3: Huh?
1: The small one.
4: Good. Old bills. Not in sequence. Can't see any marks.
1: Drop that money.
4: Huh? Hey, what's that thing, a gun?
1: Put that money on the table.
4: Let's see that gadget.
1: Stand still. Don't move.
4: Don't tell me it shoots real bullets.
1: Pop, stay where you are. Stay away from me.
4: Give me that thing.
1: Stop, I said. I'll shoot.
4: Come on, hand it over.
1: No.
4: You jerk. You silly jerk.
1: He fell dead right at my feet.
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5: And now, Autolite brings back to our Hollywood soundstage our star, Charles Boyer, in the case of Henri Vivar, a tale well calculated to keep you in suspense.
1: It's a terrible thing to kill a man like that, to see him go limp and pitch forward on his face. Just the memory of it made me sick. I must have betrayed my feelings because Sergeant Freeman stopped whatever he was saying.
0: Anything wrong, sir?
1: Eh? Oh, pardon me, Sergeant Freeman. My mind strayed for a moment from what you were saying.
8: But you look ill, monsieur.
1: What?
8: Are you sure you feel all right?
1: I'm quite all right, Dr. Sampson. Sergeant Freeman, please continue with your story. I found it quite interesting.
0: Oh, thank you, sir. Well, when Madame Vibar returned, her husband had a fantastic story to tell her. Only a woman in love could have believed such a thing.
1: Fantastic tale. There you have an example of Sergeant Freeman's intelligence. Fantastic? It was a masterpiece. Far above anything his meager brain could understand. I think I told you how my mind works best in a crisis.
2: well, it worked now, like a well-oiled machine. Had nothing to fear from the police. I could explain this dead man as a thief or a burglar. But what about Nate Blackburn? After this, it never stopped looking for me. Nate is a killer. Human life means nothing to him. No, I'd have to disappear. Make it absolutely convincing. Well, I could do just that. No one, not even my adoring wife, would ever hear of me again. I would dissolve into thin air and take $200,000 with me. The sight of the dead man sickened me. So I dragged him into the bedroom and closed the door. Then I sat down and planned out every detail of the wonderful scheme. Of course, I wiped my fingerprints from the little gun I had used and left it on the table where my wife would be sure to handle it. Funny thing, Nate and I had talked about fingerprints. He had bragged that none of his men had ever been fingerprinted. Neither had I. Maybe that's what gave me the inspiration. By the time Mary came home, I had every detail of my plan.
9: Hello, dear. Your man didn't show up, maybe. Tell me, what's the matter?
0: Mary, I'm in trouble.
9: Trouble, dear? What?
0: I killed a man.
9: Henry, don't fool about such things.
0: I'm not fooling, Mary. Look, here.
9: Oh!
0: No, don't go in.
9: Henry, who is it? How did it happen?
0: Good girl. I was afraid you'd go to pieces.
9: Never mind me. What about you?
0: Well, I'm in for it, I guess.
9: No, it couldn't have been your fault. You wouldn't hurt anyone. Please, Henry, how did it happen?
0: Well, this man in there, he gave me some bonds. Asked me to sell them for him. I lost them. Don't ask me how. Oh. Some thief must have picked my pocket. Anyway, this man came up here today and demanded the bonds or the money from them.
9: Darling.
0: I tried to explain, to reason with him, but he wouldn't listen. He got rough, and I managed to get that little gun of yours. We struggled for it. It went off and...
9: No, but it was self-defense.
0: Oh, what English jury would believe that? The man did give me the bonds before witnesses. Who would believe I didn't sell them and keep the money and then kill that man to keep him from talking? We've got to be practical, Mary.
9: Did you call the police?
0: No. I waited for you.
9: Why, Henry, why?
0: Because there is a possible way out if you'll stand by me.
9: Stand by you? I'll do anything you say.
0: Mary, it will take nerve. If you weaken...
9: Henry, you're my husband. I love you. Tell me what to do, and I'll do it.
0: If all life's problems were as simple as women. I told her my plan. The dead man looked like me in a general way. My size, black hair, eyeglasses... And after he dropped 20 floors to the street, he wouldn't have any features. Mary would simply hurry downstairs, perhaps a bit hysterical, which shouldn't be difficult in the circumstances, identify my broken body, and allow herself to be consoled. Could be suicide or an accident, whichever suited her. Only she forgot. She forgot about the bullet in the man's body. Yes, the bullet that would convict her of killing her own husband. My plan was a great inspiration, but it had one terrifying angle. To make identification complete, I had to change clothes with a dead man. That was a fearful ordeal, nightmare, but it had to be done. It was almost too much for me, but I think I told you, I'm equal to anything if I put my mind to it. But I'll take to my grave the horrible memory of dragging that body to the bedroom window and pushing it through. I walked down the back stairs, 20 flights of them. I saw the crowd in the street around the body. I took a bus, the first one I saw. I changed to another and another, destroying everything that might identify me, but keeping the little bag filled with money.
10: It's quite a coincidence, Monsieur Leclerc.
0: What?
1: What? I didn't get that.
0: I say it's quite a coincidence that you came to this rest home the day following the murder of Henri Vibard.
1: Well, very well. Make the most of it. Dr. Sampson, do you consider that coincident? I had to come here sometime.
8: Yes, Sergeant Freeman. Since he's here, he had to come sometime.
1: Well, apparently you've brought this woman with you. Bring her in. Let's get through with this farce.
0: Thank you, thank you. Perhaps that will be this.
10: Madame Vibard, will you come in, please?
2: The big moment. And I wasn't even excited. I'm like that. Little things may bother me, but big things, really important things, and my nerves are like steel. Mary walked into the room. I looked at her without a flicker of an eye. She was a changed girl. Now, so different from the girl I married. Prison does that, I suppose. She was looking at me. Our eyes met and held. For a moment, there seemed a shadow of doubt in her face. Then she took a step toward me.
9: Hello, Henry.
1: Now, young woman, please. Don't try to involve me in your troubles. I have plenty of my own.
9: Henry, it won't do. You can't get away with it.
1: Now, Dr. Sampson, this woman is either crooked or crazy.
0: Let's take this calmly. Madame Vibard, you're positive this man is your husband?
9: Oh, yes. This is Henry Vibard. He pronounces it Henri.
0: Never mind the pronunciation. Is he the man?
9: Yes, sir. He's changed a little. It's only 3 years. But he looks older. His hair has turned gray and he isn't wearing his glasses, but he's the same.
1: Glasses?
9: Man.
1: One moment, please. I never wore glasses in my life. My vision is perfect.
0: Monsieur Leclerc, that is your name. Suppose you try to read this newspaper without glasses.
1: Oh, no, no. Look, I'm in no mood to give demonstrations, just to please.
9: Dare, you see, he doesn't dare. Make him try. He can't bring a word, I tell you, not a word.
2: Monsieur Leclerc, it might be expedient. It would certainly settle the issue once and for all.
1: Oh, very well, Doctor. Since you suggest it, give me the paper.
2: I pretended to be nervous, just to give them a thrill. Then I opened the paper to the want ads. Read them off, glibly. The small print. Glasses? I've got eyes like a hawk. Mary didn't know that because the summer I met her, I was avoiding the police, and part of my disguise included glasses and touching up my prematurely gray hair. I never told Mary. I didn't know how far I could trust her. When I finished reading the paper, Mary just stared at me, unable to believe the evidence of her own eyes. Silence for a moment, then...
0: I'm sorry, sir.
1: Well, perhaps this young woman can think up some other difficult trick she'd like me to perform.
9: A trick? It was a trick. He can't read.
1: Madame Vibard,
0: we've had quite enough.
9: No, this is my husband. He's fooled you. That's all that paper. It's a trick.
1: Of course, a trick. I did it with mirrors. Young woman, you're not clever. You've got plenty of nerve, all right, but you're not clever.
9: Oh, yes.
1: Why didn't you say I have a mole on my right shoulder, a small scar on my hip, and very flat feet? Almost anyone could have told you these things. I use a swimming pool every day. Now, Sergeant Freeman, I can't applaud your part in this. For 3 years, I've done my best to help you, because I thought you were trying to help me regain my memory and take my rightful place in society. But I must tell you, sir, I no longer feel that way. Not after you try to connect me with this jailbird.
9: Jailbird. That's right, Henry. I'm a jailbird, and I deserve to be. I helped you, and that was wrong. But don't think you're safe. I'll rot and die in prison, but you won't know about it. You'll be dead.
1: For heaven's sake, get this woman away.
2: Yes, Sergeant.
0: Come along, Madame Vibard.
9: No! Let me tell him something. Have you forgotten Nate Blackburn, Henry? Well, he hasn't forgotten you.
2: Blackburn.
9: Nick Blackburn came to me in prison, and I told him the whole thing. By tomorrow, he'll know right where to find you.
11: He knows. Now.
2: Where I saw you. There, in the doorway, stood Nate Blackburn, a gun in his hand. He was smiling. Dr. Sampson and Freeman started forward, but he waved them back with a gun. No one spoke as he walked across the room and stopped in front of me.
6: Hello, Frenchy.
12: Well, you... some mistake.
6: Yeah, but you made it, Frenchy. I had a hunch you'd get together with your wife, sooner or later. I spent a lot of time and money keeping an eye on her.
13: Look here, my man, put away that gun. That sort of thing doesn't go in this country.
6: You're right, copper, I know. Only this is a special occasion.
13: You won't get a mile away.
6: I know that, too.
12: No, Blackburn, I'll give you the money.
6: What money? Will that bring back Jack Randall? Will it put this girl back in circulation?
12: Listen to me. I can explain if you let me. It wasn't like you think at all. Nate, we used to be pals. Remember? New York, San Francisco, Paris. We are lots of fun. I bail you out in Rio. I'll make good, Nate. I swear with. Only... No, don't. I can square it. I lasted, after all. You didn't think I could, did you, Doctor? You don't know me? Anytime I really try, I can...
0: Dr. Sampson, can you sign this confession?
8: I doubt it, Sergeant. He's too badly off.
12: Yes, I can.
8: I didn't think he could.
0: Is he gone?
8: That's all. Strange fellow. Not at all the criminal type.
0: What is the criminal type, Doctor? I've never found it.

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2: 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The play is called Deadline, and it is, as we say,
0: a tale well calculated to keep you in suspense.
2: Tonight's Suspense play was produced and edited by William Spear and directed by Norman MacDonald. 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
1: Thursday,
0: June 8th, 1950, 76 years ago today, titled The Case of Henry Vibard. This episode of Suspense originally aired
1: Tuesday,
0: June 8th, 1943, 83 years ago today, titled Five Canaries in the Room.

This is the Man in Black, here again to introduce Columbia's program, Suspense. If you have been with us on these Tuesday nights, you will know that suspense is compounded of mystery and suspicion and dangerous adventure. In this series are tales calculated to intrigue you, to stir your nerves, to offer you a precarious situation, and then withhold the solution until the last possible moment. And so with five canaries in the room, and the performances of Ona Munson as Anita, Osa Masson as Fifi, and with Lee Bowman as Ronald Denham, who tells the story, we again hope to keep you in suspense.

The trouble was, you see, that the whole apartment vanished. It's true. The flat disappeared straight out of that apartment house. And the dead man disappeared with it. No, I'm not crazy. And in spite of what they said, I hadn't taken too many drinks. You see, I was getting married to Anita in another 2 weeks. And Jimmy Westlake gave a bachelor party for me. Oh, hang it, it's a situation that might have happened to you. The party was at the old Cap and Bells Club on Lower Fifth Avenue. And it wasn't a brawl. Jimmy Westlake was in the chair, I admit. But nothing could have been more quiet, more dignified.

0: the chairman wants to say something.
1: Gentlemen, gentlemen, this is a solemn occasion. If those dopes over there will kindly get away from the piano and sit down at the table, I have another toast to propose.
2: Excuse me, Mr. Westlake. Excuse me, please, sir.
1: Yes, Uncle Cato, what is it?
2: Excuse me, Mr. Westlake, but you ain't gonna bust the glasses on this toast, is you?
1: And why shouldn't we bust the glasses, Uncle Cato? Why shouldn't we bust the glasses?
2: Oh, but Mr. Westlake, if you keep on busting the glasses, there ain't gonna be no glasses left.
1: For a that sad eventuality, Uncle Cato, we will simply start busting the plates. Isn't that fair enough, boys?
3: Yeah! Every goblet in the so-and-so place. Oh, we'll bust every goblet in the so-and-so place.
4: Oh, look, Jimmy, don't you think you'd better tone the gang down a little?
1: Be quiet, Ron. You're only the groom.
4: Yeah, I know, Jimmy, but...
1: Gentlemen, I regret to tell you this, but the protesting voice you just heard was that of our guest of honor, Ronald Denham. Now, we all know Ron, and we all like him. But I am sorry to say he is not himself. Where now is the terror of nightclubs, the chorus girl's friend? I say it to his face. He is sober.
5: Oh, yeah.
1: But we like him just the same.
5: Sure we do.
1: Friends, guests, and bachelors, I give you the groom.
5: Oh.
2: The glasses?
4: Hey, come on, Ron. Come on, say a few words.
6: That's right, Ron. Get up.
5: Come on.
4: Now, look, boys, I thank you for all the good words, and I don't want to be a wet blanket on the party, but it's nearly midnight, and I've got to get home early. Don't you understand, boys? I'm a reformed character.
7: Yeah, how's Fifi Latour?
4: I haven't seen Fifi for over a year. She doesn't mean anything to me anymore.
1: He thinks he doth protest too much.
4: Now, look, I'm marrying the sweetest girl in the world, but Anita's a little... Well, straight-laced.
5: Oh, yeah.
4: You know how it is. What's more, there's my Uncle Rufus.
3: Uncle Rufus, we'll hang Uncle Rufus to a sour apple tree.
5: Quiet! Quiet!
4: Anita and Uncle Rufus. Anita and Uncle Rufus have apartments in the same building as I have. And what's more, they're on the same floor, and that's not all. Tom Evans, the fellow I share my flat with.
7: Hey, wait a minute. Where is Tom Evans tonight? What's the matter with him?
4: Tom works for Uncle Rufus, and he doesn't drink.
7: Oh, he works for Uncle Rufus.
1: Hey, fellas.
3: Fellas. He never takes a drink. Oh, he works for Uncle Rufus.
1: Quiet, you baboons. Quiet.
3: He's a broker, and he never drinks a drink.
4: Now, wait a minute. Will you put yourselves in my place? My girl and my uncle and my best friend, Tom Evans, are all expecting me to come home from this party in an ash cart.
5: Sure.
4: And I'm going to fool them.
7: Oh, is that so?
4: Oh, now have a heart, can't you?
8: This Uncle Rufus must be a pretty tough egg, isn't he?
4: Oh, he's all right, but after his first $1 million, it went to his head.
8: Has he got any human weaknesses?
4: Yes, he keeps canaries.
5: Oh!
4: Oh, no, not the kind of canaries you're thinking. I mean the kind that go tweet-tweet in cages. Oh, what's the use?
1: What do you say, gentlemen? Shall we allow this pure in heart to wend his way home?
7: He's got a drink to the bride, though.
1: That's right, Ron. Can you, as a chivalrous gentleman, refuse to drink to the bride? You can't, and you know you can't. Uncle Cato.
2: Yes, sir, Mr. Westlake.
1: Get a beer mug from the sideboard there. Fill it with champagne.
4: Oh, now, wait a minute, Jim.
1: One more drink won't hurt you, surely. Just one little drink?
4: Well, no, I suppose not.
1: Fill it up, Uncle Cato.
4: All right, I'll have one more drink, just in honor of the occasion. But that's all, do you understand? That's absolutely all.

0: Yes, sir. 098 Park Avenue. Hey, mister, mister.
1: Hmm?
0: Come on, wake up.
1: Hmm? What's wrong?
0: You're home, mister. This is the apartment house.
1: Oh, yeah. Yes, of course.
0: All right. Thanks. Here we go. Easy now. Are you sure you're all right?
1: Yeah. Yes, I'm all right. I've been to a bachelor party.
0: Yeah, sure. I know. Well, take it easy now.
1: I can't see straight. The whole street's going around. The funny part is I only had a couple of drinks. They must have put something in that last
0: one. Well, it's none of my business, mister, but I wouldn't tell that to the missus if I was you.
1: That's absolutely true.
0: Oh, sure, sure. I know, I know.
1: And I haven't got a missus. Not yet. My word of honor, I'm a reformed character. I have nothing to do with any woman except...
2: Ronald Denham. As I live and breathe, it is Ronald Denham.
1: Fifi Latour.
2: Oh, chérie, how good it is to see you. I look everywhere for you. I cry my eyes out, but I don't find you. What are you doing here?
1: I live here, Fifi. I moved.
2: Oh, you tried to get away from me, yes?
1: Yes. No, I mean... Well, here's your money, driver. Night.
0: Well, good night, sir. It's one of yours, lady. You better take care of him.
2: I'd take care of him. Yes, you bet you. My poor Ron. I forgive you this time because you've been on the wrestle-dazzle and you need someone to take care of you. You live in this building, yes?
1: Yes, fifth floor,
2: Oh, good. I take you to your apartment.
1: No. No, no.
2: You say no, eh? And why not?
1: Because you mustn't go in there.
2: Oh, there's now a woman.
1: What?
2: Oh, yes?
1: Well, yes. The fact is, Fifi, I'm going to get married.
2: Married?
1: Oh, for heaven's sake, Fifi, don't make a scene in the middle of the street.
2: Oh, you break my heart, eh? Right in the middle of Park Avenue, you take my heart and you break it bang, bang.
1: Fifi, please.
2: Now I tell you what you do. You will take me to your apartment this very minute.
1: No, definitely no.
2: You will give me one cigarette and one brandy. You will tell me what this means. Oh, I warn you, by golly, I start screaming so they can hear me at City Hall.
1: I can't do it, Fifi.
2: All right, then I start screaming.
1: No, wait a minute. Oh, of all the times in the world you had to pick this.
2: Do I go along, chérie? Yes or no?
1: Well, if I do take you, Fifi, will you promise to be good?
2: Chérie, I am always good.
1: You won't kick up a row or start banging at doors. Oh, if Anita heard of this.
2: Anita? And who is she?
1: Oh, never mind. I'm too groggy to argue. Come on. I remember going into that building. Dim religious light, deep carpets, an automatic elevator that you work yourself. I remember stepping into that elevator because the floor creaked. I remember pressing the button for the fifth floor. I took Fifi with me and I took her into what the champagne told me was my own flat. Maybe you think that's funny, but it won't be funny much longer. Either the door of the flat was unlocked or my key fitted it. Anyway, I remember stumbling through the little hall inside, getting a light on, and into the living room. I remember sitting back in an easy chair, thanking the Lord I was home.
2: You don't mind if I take my coat off, chérie?
1: Look, Fifi, couldn't you just go home?
2: I want to talk to you, chérie. And this is one very nice flat. I like it.
1: Thanks a lot.
2: You and Tom Evans, you have good taste in furniture.
1: We didn't choose the furniture, Fifi.
2: This girl of yours chose it, I suppose?
1: No, it comes with the flat.
2: Oh, you mean?
1: Well, these are furnished flats. They're all furnished exactly alike, except for the personal things you bring yourself. Like that picture on the wall behind me.
2: What picture, chérie?
1: The painting of the clipper ship over there.
2: But, chérie, your eyes are funny and you cannot see straight. There's no picture on that wall.
1: Wait a minute.
2: What's wrong? Why you jump up?
1: We don't own any bronze bookends. And the lampshades are different. And, Fifi, we're in the wrong flat.
2: Oh, well, then that explains everything.
1: Explains what?
2: It explains about the canary birds.
1: What canary birds?
2: When we first come in here, I think I hear a lot of birds sing. And I think, ooh la la, this is a funny taste for Ron Denham and Tom Evans. But the...
1: Uncle Rufus. Great Scott. Uncle Rufus.
2: This uncle of yours, he keep canary birds?
1: Yes, five of them, but this isn't his flat. I know his flat as well as I know my own. Where'd you hear the singing?
2: Behind that door over there, where I point.
1: That ought to be the door to the dining room. But, what was that?
2: Oh, there's a car backfire. Maybe yes.
1: Maybe no, unless they keep cars in dining rooms. That was a gun.
2: It came from the dining room.
1: Yeah, I think so.
2: Quick, let's get out of here.
1: Oh, no, we don't. I've been pushed around tonight till I'm good and mad, and I'm just about crazy enough to find out what this is all about.
2: You're not going to open that door.
1: You just watch me. There's a light in that room anyway.
2: How you know?
1: Look under the sill of the door. Not a very bright light, but...
2: Ron, don't do it.
1: Stand back now while I get the door open. Dining room. Not Uncle Rupert.
2: And... Five canary birds.
1: Five canaries in cages, all in a line. Where in Satan's name are we?
2: I'm sure I don't know.
1: Whose flat is this? Who except Uncle Rufus would keep five canaries?
2: I tell you one thing, though, and then I go out of here.
1: Well?
2: There's somebody watching us.
1: Where?
2: That swing door to the kitchen is partly open. But don't look.
1: The devil can I see it if I don't look?
2: There's somebody standing behind it. I see the light shine on his eye.
1: Quiet, Fifi. Hello there. Hello there.
2: The door move a little more. He's pushing it.
1: Oh, excuse me, sir. We didn't mean to barge in here. We're not burglars or anything like that. We got into the wrong flat, that's all. I want to apologize if we...
3: Straight out through the door, back on his face.
2: What's the matter with him? Why don't he move?
1: I've got an idea, Fifi. It's because he's dead. He was a little fat man with eyeglasses and a spade-shaped beard. He looked foreign somehow. And there was a bullet hole over his heart. You ask me what happened then? I don't know. Fifi turned and ran. At least I think she did. I bent over the man to make sure he was dead. And then something hit me. As though it hadn't been enough of a nightmare already, I could hear that blackjack strike the back of my skull. And everything exploded. I couldn't get my breath, and I seemed to be swimming in dark water. The next voice I heard wasn't Fifi's at all. It was Anita's. And...
4: Ron Denham.
3: Oh, my head. Oh, Lord, my head.
4: Well, I'm not at all surprised.
3: What's that, Anita? I can't hear you.
4: I said I'm not at all surprised. Of all the disgraceful, dissolute objects I ever saw.
3: Anita, where am I?
4: Oh, darling, as though you didn't know.
3: But I don't know. My head feels like a printing press in full blast.
4: Well, you're out in the main hall, dear, on the fifth floor, sitting on the stairs beside the elevator shaft.
3: That's true. But how did I get here?
4: Oh, now, really, Ron.
3: I must have been carried here. That's it.
4: By your drunken friends at the club? Well, I don't doubt it in the least.
3: No, Anita. No, you don't understand. I left that party early. I was cold sober. But the low hounds wanted to see me come home in bad shape. So they put something in my glass.
4: Oh, naturally, Ron. Whiskey or champagne?
3: Oh, no, Anita. I mean a drug of some kind. I was dizzy when I got here. Just as I was getting out of the taxi, I met...
4: Well, go on, dear. Whom did you meet?
3: Nobody, Anita. Nobody at all. I came up here to what I thought was my own flat, but it wasn't my flat. It was somebody else's. There were a lot of canaries singing and a dead man with a bullet hole in his chest. And... Well, this sounds pretty crazy, doesn't it?
4: Yes, dear, it certainly does.
3: Yeah, but it's true.
4: Oh, Ron, I suppose I've got to forgive you. I always do forgive you. Now run along like a good boy and sleep it off, hmm?
3: Listen, Anita. There's a dead man in one of these flats.
4: A dead man? In which flat?
3: Well, that's just it. I don't know.
4: You're not saying it's on this floor?
3: Yes, I definitely remember pressing the button for the fifth floor.
4: Suppose you listen to me, dear. Now, don't make faces and rumple your hair. Just listen. There are only two other apartments on this floor. One is your uncle's.
3: It wasn't his. I'll swear to that.
4: Well, and the other is mine. You don't think I'm hiding a dead man?
3: No, it wasn't your flat either.
4: Well, then where is it, darling? A whole flat can't vanish and take the dead man along, can it?
3: No. But I'll tell you something else, Anita. I've seen that man's face somewhere before.
4: Well, whose face?
3: The dead man's. Thick eyeglasses,
1: Square, black beard, something foreign about it. I've seen him, or I've seen his picture, or...
4: Oh, Ron, please.
1: What's wrong?
4: Miss, the elevator. Somebody's coming up. Oh, please don't let people see you. Your hat smashed in and your tie's untied. And you look like nothing on earth.
1: Well, look here, Anita. If it comes to that, what are you doing out in the hall in negligee and pajamas?
4: Well, I wanted to make sure you got home safely. Ron, the elevator. It's Tom Evans and your Uncle Rufus.
1: All right, I can take it.
4: But your uncle can't. Now, don't say anything to him about this dead man. Promise me.
1: Hold on, I've got it. Pierre Duroc.
4: Who?
1: Pierre Duroc. That's the dead man's name. He...
5: And furthermore, Evans, you may expect to me that in this year of 1938, the prospect of a European war is so remote as not to be worth serious consideration.
6: Excuse me, sir, but isn't that a little strong?
5: Now, don't argue with me, Evans.
6: No, sir.
5: You may tell my secretary to... Look here. What's this?
1: Well, now look, Uncle Rufus.
4: Oh, I can't stand any more of this. I'm fed up.
5: Well, I don't blame you, my dear. Has this nephew of mine been annoying you again?
4: Well, no, of course not, but please don't pay any attention to him. He's drunk.
1: For the last time, I am not drunk. I just want to ask Uncle Rufus, before I go completely nuts, whether he hasn't heard of Pierre Duroc.
5: What's that, Ronald? What'd you say?
1: Pierre Duroc, the French millionaire.
5: Well, what about him?
1: He's the man who always deals in cash on the line. Spot cash, even if it's a million. I saw his picture in the paper. He's in New York to put through a business deal with you, isn't he?
5: Oh, indeed, Ronald. Now, you show a commendable interest in my affairs.
1: Well, that's what you want me to do, isn't it?
5: Well, I believe Duroc does want to buy some property I own, but he hasn't approached me and I haven't approached him. It's a bad business. Why have you developed this sudden interest in Duroc?
1: Because he's dead.
5: Dead?
1: Somebody shot him in a room full of canaries and then slugged me over the head. Do you believe me, Evans?
6: If your uncle will excuse me, old man, I don't see any reason not to believe you. Where's the body?
4: Well, that's the trouble. Ron claims he found it in a flat that doesn't exist. Listen. What's that?
6: Sounded like somebody running upstairs in the devil of a hurry.
4: Well, maybe it's the dead man.
1: As a matter of fact, it's the night porter. He's the one who can tell us.
6: Tell us what?
1: Well, maybe I did get off at a different floor, but that flat's got to be somewhere in this building. Pearson! Well, just a minute. Pearson!
7: I'm very sorry, sir. But I can't stop now. Please stand aside. I've got to go upstairs and get the manager.
6: Why, Pearson? Is anything wrong?
7: Well, Mr. Evans...
6: Speak up, man. Is anything wrong?
7: It's the police, sir. We found a dead man in the palm garden downstairs.
1: Now do you believe me?
5: You will oblige me, all of you, if you remain quiet and allow me to deal with this. What does this man look like, Pearson?
7: He's a foreign-looking gentleman, sir. Never saw him before. He doesn't live in the building.
5: Well, then how did he get to the palm garden?
7: Well, sir, that's what we don't know. He certainly wasn't there when I looked in half an hour ago. But I went back to the palm garden just by chance, and there he was in a wicker chair with the singing birds in cages all around him.
1: Birds again?
5: Oh, be quiet, Ronald.
7: He'd been shot, sir. The police think he was brought down in the service elevator from somewhere upstairs.
1: Why do they think that?
7: Because they found a revolver in that elevator and a little paper band of the kind that goes around banknotes. If they could tell where the dead man came from...
1: You can tell us where he came from.
7: Huh? I can, sir.
1: Yes, you've been in most of the flats in this building, haven't you?
7: I've been inside all of them, sir. Why?
1: Well, would you recognize any given flat if I described it?
7: Yes, sir, certainly, but...
1: Well, then, for the love of Mike, think. Who lives in a flat with five canary cages in the dining room?
5: Ronald... Are you out of your mind? In case you don't happen to remember, you're describing my place.
1: No, it was like your place, but it wasn't at all the same. Oriental prints on the walls. In the living room, bronze bookends and bronze lamps. Dragon patterns on the lampshades. There was a queer kind of clock on the mantelpiece, shaped like a figure of Father Time. And what's the matter with you, Pearson?
7: Nothing, sir. But you're sure you saw all that?
1: Yes, of course I'm sure. Why not?
7: Because, I'm sorry, sir, but you couldn't have seen it.
1: What do you mean I couldn't have seen it? I did see it. Who lives in the blasted place?
7: Nobody.
1: Well, you mean the flat's vacant?
7: No, sir. I mean, there's no such flat in the whole building.
1: And that's the position I was in when the police took us down to that palm garden to see the body. I never did like the palm garden much. It's a big, dimly lighted hollow of a place, with bird cages beside the palms and an artificial goldfish pond in the middle. I liked it even less at 3 o'clock in the morning with a dead man looking at me from his chair. They sent us in one at a time. I was first to see the homicide squad officer. And there was Inspector Braddock, a big, sleepy-looking hulk with a hat like a pirate, sitting on a bench throwing pebbles at that pond. Back would go his arm and a pebble would hit the water. Back would go his arm and a pebble would hit the water.
8: And that's all you've got to tell me, Mr. Dunham?
1: Yeah, that's all, Inspector. It happens to be true.
8: Oh, I believe you. After all, son, we've got corroboration.
1: Corroboration from whom?
8: From your other girlfriend, Fifi Latour.
1: But Fifi's not here. She ran out of here as soon as Duroc's body fell through that door.
8: Yes, but she didn't run far. A cop wondered why she was running and brought her back.
1: Where's Fifi now?
8: In that room there, talking to your official girlfriend.
1: Oh, that's fine. That's beautiful. The one thing I didn't tell Anita.
8: Why don't you wake up?
1: Wake up? How?
8: This isn't post office any longer. It's murder. And one of that gang out there shot Pierre Duroc.
1: Are you serious?
8: Serious. Sure, I'm serious. This is as clever and slick and mean a trick as ever went on the blotter. Pierre Duroc was one of the goats. You were the other. This uncle of yours is a fairly important guy, isn't he?
1: Wait a minute. Just exactly what are you saying about the old boy?
8: I'm saying he gets lots of publicity. This hobby of his, keeping dicky birds, must be pretty well known.
1: Yes, I suppose so.
8: All right. So if Duroc came to visit your uncle tonight...
1: You say if Duroc came to visit my uncle.
8: What you're forgetting, son, is that Duroc's an important man, too. He's a visiting foreigner, capital letters, and the department's got to keep an eye on him. Duroc did go to visit your uncle tonight, and he was carrying $20,000 in cash.
1: What are you intimating?
8: Murder.
9: Inspector Braddock.
8: Yes, Sergeant?
9: That crowd out there is raising Cain, especially the old man and the French gal. Shall I let him in?
8: Yeah, you can let him in now.
10: An hour. No, more than an hour. Sitting in an anteroom without even hearing why we're here. I tell you, Evans, it is intolerable.
6: It's all right, sir. They probably know what they're doing.
2: You think so, my friend? But I still don't know why I'm here.
4: How very interesting, Miss Latour. Such extreme absent-mindedness. Well, perhaps Ron could tell you why you're here.
1: Oh, listen, Anita, I can explain everything.
8: Can you explain the disappearing apartment? Well, that's better. I'd like, if you don't mind, to have a little quiet here. Now, which one of you is Mr. Rufus Denham?
10: I am Rufus Denham, sir. Rufus Denham of Denham & Company. Can there be any doubt whatever about that?
8: No, but I thought I'd ask. I was just telling your nephew, Mr. Denham, that Pierre Duroc came here tonight to see you.
10: To see me, Inspector?
8: That's right.
10: I can only characterize that statement, sir, as a flat and downright lie. I've never met that man.
8: I didn't say you met him. I said he came here to see you. Duroc wanted to buy some property from you, didn't he?
10: Well, I suppose he did.
8: And Duroc always paid spot cash, didn't he?
10: Yes, I believe so.
8: Just one more question. I imagine you've got a secretary.
10: Yes, naturally I've got a secretary, Miss Helen Gardner. What about her?
8: Somebody posing as your secretary telephoned Duroc at the Metropolis Hotel and spoke to him in very good French.
4: Well, Inspector, don't stop there. Go on.
8: This person, pretending to represent Rufus Denham, asked Duroc to come here with the money and said they could settle the deal immediately. Don't you see the trick now? Don't you see Duroc was lured into a dummy apartment?
2: A dummy apartment? What does this man mean?
8: I'll tell you. All the flats are furnished exactly alike except for personal things. Pictures, books, lampshades, ornaments. Is that correct?
4: Yes, of course it is.
8: The murderer didn't dare use Rufus Denham's real flat. But the murderer could always decorate an imitation flat so that Pierre Duroc would be deceived when he saw...
1: 5 canary birds.
8: That's it, son.
1: But what was the idea?
8: A very neat swindle. Look at Duroc's body now.
4: Oh, I can't look at it.
8: Look at his thick glasses. The man was half blind. This so-called secretary, disguised, would meet Duroc in an imitation flat. Duroc would hand over the money and get forged title deeds in return. When Duroc had gone, the flat could be put right again and no evidence left.
10: But something went wrong.
8: That's right. Something went wrong. Duroc suspected.
10: It had to be killed.
8: Right again.
4: Inspector Braddock, who is the murderer?
8: Can't you guess?
2: Grignon, I think I know how it all happened.
8: Do you, Miss Latour? Well, that's very smart of you.
2: This poor Ronald of mine, he is at a bachelor party. They do not think that he will be home until daylight. But he get reformed and come home early. He blundered straight into that flat in time to interrupt...
8: In time to interrupt a murder, yes. Afterwards, when you were supposed to run away...
2: But I did run away.
8: Sure, Miss Latour, I'm admitting you did.
2: Then why do you look at me as though I didn't.
8: Afterwards, as I was saying, the murderer had to hit Ronald Dunham over the head and drag him out in the hall. Duroc's body was brought down here along with the canary cages that had been borrowed from here, and the dummy flat was set right again.
10: Just one moment, Inspector Raddick. I'm not disputing anything you say, but...
8: Well, sir, what's on your mind?
10: The murderer.
8: What about the murderer?
10: Well, all this. Wouldn't it have been much too heavy a job for a woman?
8: Who said the murderer was a woman?
10: Well, didn't you?
8: I don't think I did. I said the murderer was somebody who planned to swindle. And you still don't see it, any of you, because you can't find the dummy flat.
11: Well, no, and I can't find it myself. That's one question you've got to answer here and now. Where in Satan's name did I go? Whose flat was I in?
8: Your own.
6: What?
11: My own?
8: Naturally. If you'd been cold sober, you might have made a mistake. But your instinct brought you home to your own flat. And the only possible murderer is the man who shares that flat with you. The man who thought you'd be away until daylight. The man who knows enough about Dunham's business affairs to plan this swindle against Duroc.
9: Look out, Inspector Braddock!
8: Grab him, Sergeant. Thomas Evans, I arrest you for the murder of Pierre Duroc.
11: Good Lord, Evans. Well, that's about all there is to the story. Anita and I were married last week. She's a wonderful girl. I tried to talk her into our staying on in my old flat, but she said she just had to have an apartment which didn't have such a habit of disappearing. But we're very happy. We agree about everything, don't we, dear?
4: Oh, practically everything, darling. But I still don't think it was cute of Fifi to send up 36 canaries for a wedding present.

And so closes Five Canaries in the Room, starring Ona Munson, Lee Bowman, and Osa Masson. Tonight's tale of suspense. This is your narrator, the man in black, who conveys to you Columbia's invitation to spend this half hour in suspense with us again.

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3: Canada announces that it will be taking its time signal shortwave station, CHU, off the air in June. Senator Ted Cruz praises amateur radio and ham volunteers for emergency preparedness. Hamvention 2026 brings an estimated $35 million impact to the Xenia, Ohio region. Radio Amateurs of Canada Vice President and former This Week in Amateur Radio news anchor Brent Taylor, VY2HF, becomes a silent key. Registration is now open for the 2026 ARRL National Convention in Huntsville, Alabama. 38,000 guests visited this year's running of the Dayton Hamvention. China announces a massive breakthrough in battery technology. We'll have the story. AMSAT's Dayton Forum covers education, operations, and future satellite projects. The legislature in Suffolk County, New York, has designated June as Amateur Radio Month. And AMSAT announces Bird Chase Bingo during the summer of 2026, adding a new twist to satellite operating. We will tell you all the details coming up in this week's report.
2: 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This week, Will takes us back to the summer of 1924, which brought the first explorers to the four new shorter wavelength bands that were opened up to amateur use in July of that year. 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And we will stop by and visit with Bill Salyers, AJ8B, in the DX Corner, with all the latest news on D-Expeditions, DX, upcoming contest, and much more. 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
5: And reporting from our news bureau just outside Rochester, New York, along the southern shore of Lake Ontario, this is George, Kilo Charlie 2, Oscar X-Ray Juliet.
6: And reporting from our highly sophisticated news bureau somewhere in Wisconsin, where coffee consumption is up 300%, and coax cable shortages are being blamed on field day preparations. I'm Marvin Turner, W0MET.
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0: our news bureau in Cortlandville, New York, where this ham is looking forward to all the summer ham fests, even though he doesn't have much money left after Dayton. But I'm Chris Perrine, KB2FAF.
1: And reporting from the Ham Shack TV studios in Knoxville, Tennessee, where I've got a river flowing through my backyard right now because it has poured this evening. 3 inches of rain in the past couple of hours. I'm Josh Marler, AA4WX.
2: From the sunny Space Coast in Florida, I'm Ed, W2PH.
3: And reporting from Archer New York News Bureau, where the Cottonwood are doing their seasonal shedding routine, I'm Eric, Kilo Delta 2, Romeo Juliet X-ray.
4: And reporting from our amateur radio outpost in the Catskill Mountains of upstate New York, where the grass is growing uncontrolled and it looks like it'll be a great hay season here, I'm Don Hulick, K2ATJ.
5: Leading off our news this week, this story has officially run out of time, literally in Canada. For generations, Canadian radio listeners have heard the steady tones of CHU. The station was part of the soundscape of shortwave radio. Whether you were a ham operator checking propagation, a shortwave listener tuning the bands late at night, or simply someone fascinated by precision timekeeping, CHU represented something uniquely Canadian, a direct connection to the nation's official atomic clock service. Now, another chapter in Canadian radio history is coming to an end. This comes on the heels of earlier news that Environment and Climate Change Canada has permanently discontinued the Weather Radio Canada service. If propagation conditions were good and delays were accounted for, CHU could deliver timing accuracy better than 1 millisecond. For decades, CHU was Canada's equivalent to America's WWV and WWVH time stations operated by the NIST in the United States in Colorado and Hawaii. Canadian shortwave station CHU is scheduled to go off the air on June 22nd. The station delivers the nation's official time from a transmitter site southwest of Ottawa, broadcasting on 3.33, 7.85, and 14.67 megahertz, allowing listeners in Canada and around the world to synchronize their clocks on coordinated universal time. The service is run by the National Research Council and transmits the time via digital voice in English and French. The time signal radio station uses atomic clocks on the premises, which are checked against atomic clocks based at the council headquarters. Canada first began transmitting the time under the CHU call sign in 1938. The roots of CHU stretch all the way back to the early 1920s. Experimental Canadian time broadcasts began in 1923 under the call sign 9CC before evolving into VE9OB and eventually CHU in 1938. Its announcements are in coordinated universal time, a change made in 1990 after decades of transmitting in Eastern Standard Time. The closure of CHU follows several other Canadian radio era shutdowns. In 2023, for example, the CBC ended its famous daily National Research Council time signal broadcast, the iconic long dash heard on CBC radio for more than 80 years. For shortwave listeners such as myself, CHU was often one of the first stations newcomers tuned in successfully. The station's distinct ticking sound made it easy to identify. It was also useful for testing antennas, checking propagation conditions, comparing receivers, and demonstrating shortwave reception to newcomers. Ham radio operators frequently use CHU to verify dial calibration and frequency accuracy, particularly in the days before digital readouts. Some listeners, including myself, collected CHU QSL cards over the years, turning simple reception reports into treasured radio memorabilia. Others simply enjoyed the comfort of hearing a familiar Canadian signal during late-night tuning sessions. Unlike commercial broadcasters, CHU had no politics, advertising, or entertainment programming. It existed solely to provide accurate time. Ironically, that simplicity became part of its charm. Canada was never a massive shortwave broadcasting nation compared to countries like the United States, Russia, China, or the United Kingdom, but CHU was one of the country's most recognizable radio signals internationally. Its closure represents another reminder that shortwave broadcasting itself is fading globally. Many international broadcasters have already left the bands. Radio Canada International shut down its Sackville shortwave site in 2012. Radio Australia ended shortwave domestic and international services. Numerous European broadcasters reduced or eliminated HF transmissions. In making the announcement of the station's shutdown, the NRC said that official timekeeping will be delivered instead by three more modern methods: by its telephone talking clock and using the internet by its network time protocol and its web clock. Once CHU disappears, Canada will lose one of its last continuously operating technical shortwave services, and another piece of radio heritage will quietly fade into history. I will be listening when the station signs off on June 22nd. I'm Mike Niklich, K9DXM.
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0: Senator Ted Cruz, in a strong pre-Memorial Day message, publicly highlighted the critical role that amateur radio service volunteers play during disasters, praising and thanking ham radio operators who provide essential communications when storms and emergencies knock out power and cellular networks and communities are cut off. Here with more details on Senator Cruz's message, we go to John Ross, KD8IDJ, who files this report from League headquarters.
1: Senator Ted Cruz is praising amateur radio operators for their role in emergency preparedness and disaster response. In a recent video message, Cruz thanked hams for providing critical communications when storms and emergencies knock out power, cellular service, and internet connectivity. Cruz said that when communities are cut off, it's hams who step forward to reconnect people when it matters most. He pointed to the response from hams serving their communities during past disasters, including last year's devastating flooding in central Texas that swept through Camp Mystic. As the nation enters another summer storm season, Cruz said the role of amateur radio remains as important as ever, ready to respond, ready to serve, and ready to make a difference. Senator Cruz is chairman of the Senate Committee on Commerce, Science, and Transportation. His comments came as ARRL continues its nationwide advocacy effort supporting the Amateur Radio Emergency Preparedness Act. The bipartisan legislation would help amateur radio operators install and maintain effective outdoor antennas at homes where private land use restrictions might otherwise prohibit them. The goal is to ensure communities maintain resilient emergency communications during disasters. ARRL's grassroots campaign has now generated more than 155,000 letters to members of Congress. ARRL Legislative Committee Chairman and West Gulf Coast Division Director John Robert Stratton, N5AUS, said Senator Cruz's public comments are evidence that support for amateur radio continues to grow on Capitol Hill. To join the ARRL letter-writing campaign to support the act, visit www.arrl.org/HOA. Senator Cruz's video message can be viewed on the ARRL HQ YouTube channel.
2: I'm John Ross, KD8IDJ.
0: He emphasized that as the nation prepares for yet another summer storm season, ham radio's role remains just as vital as ever, stating that while future emergencies will come, Senator Cruz pointed out that so would amateur radio, ready to respond, ready to serve, and to make a difference. He ended his statements thanking ham radio for its courage and commitment, noting that amateur radio's work strengthens our communities. His comments also reflect growing congressional recognition of the value amateur radio operators bring to communities across the country. ARRL, the National Association for Amateur Radio, continues to advocate for legislation that protects and strengthens amateur radio's role in emergency preparedness and public service communications. The most recent proof that those efforts have and are increasing congressional support for amateur radio is evidenced by the decision of Chairman Cruz to publicly share his personal views on the value and importance of amateur radio to the nation, Stratton said.
3: Hamvention 2026 recently concluded in Xenia, Ohio, after once again drawing amateur radio operators and enthusiasts from around the world. Held at the Greene County Fairgrounds since 2017, Hamvention remains the world's largest gathering devoted to amateur radio. Participants range from newcomers entering the hobby to experienced operators, technical experts, and international visitors. The annual event wrapped up on May 17th, following 3 days of activities, exhibits, demonstrations, and presentations. Local television coverage highlighted the event's significance beyond the amateur radio community itself. Hamvention spokesperson Michael Coulter, W8CI, said the gathering generates an estimated economic impact of more than $35 million for Southwest Ohio. Coulter noted that Xenia has a population of approximately 26,000 residents. While Hamvention attendance rivals and often exceed that number, hotel, restaurants, and businesses throughout the region benefit from the annual influx of visitors. Coulter also emphasized amateur radio's worldwide reach and continuing growth. He noted that amateur radio operators are licensed in approximately 160 countries around the globe and that the United States alone now has more than 750,000 licensed operators. Hamvention continues serving as a central meeting place where operators can discover new technology, exchange ideas, and connect with the broader amateur radio community. Coulter described the event as a living, breathing community rather than simply a trade show. The television reports included several views of AMSAT activities during Hamvention 2026, including amateur radio satellite operational demonstrations outside of the AMSAT exhibit area. Video coverage showed AMSAT volunteers demonstrating handheld satellite communications and interacting with visitors attending the event, Additional scenes highlighted the AMSAT booth inside the exhibition area, where attendees explored satellite operating equipment, antennas, and educational displays. The demonstrations offered visitors a practical introduction to amateur satellite operations and AMSAT's continuing outreach at Hamvention. Beyond technology and equipment, Coulter highlighted the international friendship and cultural connections amateur radio can create. He reflected an opportunity to travel and meet amateur radio operators around the world through the shared interest of communication and experimentation. Organizers also noted continuing growth and interest from both new and experienced operators. Hamvention 2026 concluded after another year celebrating amateur radio's technical education and global community spirit.
2: The following story was written by Alan Boyd, VE3AJB, President, Radio Amateurs of Canada. Radio Amateurs of Canada has received the news that RAC Vice President Brent Taylor, VY2HF, became a silent key on May 21 at the age of 66. Brent was first licensed in 1984 as VE1APG and received his partial HF privileges 6 months later. 1 year later, he passed his advanced exam and obtained the call sign VE1JH, a call he used for more than 20 years. Brent was widely respected for his dedication to amateur radio and his strong belief in supporting amateur radio organizations. He helped grow the amateur radio community in the Charlottetown area as an organizer and instructor for the Charlottetown Amateur Radio Club's Basic Amateur Course. Brent was a member of the Radio Amateurs of Canada, the Charlottetown Amateur Radio Club, the International Repeater Group, New Brunswick, the Amateur Radio Relay League, Radio Society of Great Britain, AMSAT, the National Radio Club, and the Canadian International DX Club. Outside of amateur radio, Brent worked for the Federal Department of Veterans Affairs as acting manager and responsible of the database that holds the Veterans Affairs client information. Prior to that, he served 10 years as a member of the Veterans Review and Appeal Board. Earlier in his career, Brent worked as an educator, a radio broadcaster, a newspaper columnist, and served 1 term as a member of the Legislative Assembly of New Brunswick. Over the years, Brent served the amateur radio community in many leadership roles. He was a past president of the Fredericton Amateur Radio Club and the New Brunswick Amateur Radio Association. He was also involved with the Canadian Amateur Radio Federation and the Canadian Radio Relay League prior to their merger. In September of 2020, Brent was appointed as a trustee of the Canadian Amateur Radio Hall of Fame, representing Prince Edward Island for a 3-year term. Brent and I were elected and appointed as president and vice president in November of 2024. As a former vice president myself, I had ideas about the direction I wanted to take the REC, and it was Brent who helped guide me in many decisions. He was my rock within the organization, someone I could always bounce ideas off, and he would honestly tell me whether I was heading in the right direction. We were a team. I knew Brent always had my back, and he knew I had his. We recently returned from Ottawa, where we worked together at the headquarters discussing plans and ideas for the coming year. His death has come as a tremendous shock and represents a deep personal and organizational loss, not only of a trusted colleague, but a close friend. Brent Taylor, VY2HF, will never be forgotten by amateur radio and by everyone who had the privilege of knowing him. 7-3, Alan Boyd, VE3AJB, President, Radio Amateurs of Canada. On a personal note, Brent was an anchor for This Week in Amateur Radio during our early years when we distributed by satellite. He played an important part in the history of our news service. We're sorry to learn of his passing. 7-3, Brent, from all of us here at This Week in Amateur Radio.
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0: New Hampshire Governor Kelly Ayotte has issued a proclamation designating June as an amateur radio month in the state. With all the details on this proclamation, we go to John Ross with this report from League headquarters.
1: IOC's proclamation was issued in recognition of the valuable service that amateur radio operators provide to their communities at no cost. Skip Maggio, AC1LC, Public Information Coordinator for ARRL New Hampshire Section and Public Information Officer for the New Hampshire Aries, said that in 2025, New Hampshire Aries entered into a memorandum of understanding with the New Hampshire Department of Safety, Division of Emergency Services and Communication, which designates Aries as the sole organization providing amateur radio communication support to the state. Everyone realized that the potential was there for bad weather communication when cellular system and public safety radios can become inoperable due to infrastructure damage, said Camejo. The use of amateur radio provides an auxiliary communication system utilizing trained and federally licensed radio operators to support the missions of New Hampshire Aries and multiple government agencies across the area. And to practice their communication skills, amateur radio operators will participate in the annual ARRL Field Day, June 7th to the 28th, 2026, including, on the same weekend, the annual historic Delta Dental Mount Washington Road Race, an uphill run that draws thousands of runners from around the globe to make the grueling climb to the summit of the highest peak in the Northeast. I'm John Ross, KD8IDJ.
0: New Hampshire Aries will have 14 members using amateur radio to help runners and mountain-trained emergency medical teams at the base and summit. Amateur radio operators will be back in August for the annual Mount Washington bike ride.
2: ARRL and the Huntsville Hamfest will host the 2026 ARRL National Convention and Huntsville Hamfest, August 21st through the 23rd in Huntsville, Alabama. With more details on the upcoming convention and Hamfest, we go to John Ross, KD8IDJ, with this special report.
1: The convention will kick off Friday, August 21st, with a series of day-long ARRL training tracks and a national convention luncheon at the Embassy Suites by Hilton Huntsville. Then join ARRL on Friday night for a very special national convention dinner under a full-size Saturn V rocket at the nearby U.S. Space and Rocket Center. Access to the museum is included along with the dinner and special speakers. Proceeds benefit the ARRL Education and Technology Program, and additional sponsorships are available. Registration is now open for Friday's National Convention program. Registrants can select at a training track then, and that includes the luncheon for $90. The National Convention dinner at the U.S. Space and Rocket Center is $100 and includes dinner, museum, and a $25 tax-deductible donation to the Education and Technology program. The National Convention training tracks are workshops providing an in-depth learning experience in one of three track topics. Attendees will select a training track when completing their online National Convention registration. Training track number one is Contest University. Track number two is Emergency Communications Academy. Training track number three is Salty Walch Portable Antenna Workshop. The rest of the celebration continues at the Huntsville Hamfest on Saturday and Sunday, August 22nd through the 23rd, at the Von Braun Center, South Hall, which is connected by a sky bridge to the Embassy Suites. Known as the world's friendliest hamfest, this air-conditioned all-indoor event attracts a large list of commercial exhibitors, notable forum presentations, flea market, and youth activities. For tickets for the Huntsville Hamfest, they are sold separately and available now. For further details, visit the 2026 ARRL National Convention webpage at www.arrl.org/expo and the Huntsville Hamfest website at hamfest.org.
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2: Here is a detailed look at the available training tracks. Training track number one, Mini Contest University. This marks the first time Mini Contest University, or CTU, is coming to Huntsville. Registrants will learn from some veteran amateur radio contesters. The Mini CTU will appeal to new and veteran contesters alike who are looking to hone their skills. Presenters cover general contest operations, contesting skills, and many resources and tools to get more out of contesting. The Mini CTU track leader is Tim Duffy, K3LR. Presenters are yet to be announced. This training is sponsored by DX Engineering. Training track number two, Emergency Communications Academy. Emergency communications presenters will cover topics including future-proofing Aries, the ARRL Amateur Radio Emergency Service, PACE planning, relationship building, digital communications, emerging technologies, and other topics designed to enhance your emergency communications knowledge and preparedness. Participants will learn their skills and roles needed to become more effective volunteers. And finally, training track number 3, Salty Walt's Portable Antenna Workshop. This workshop, led by Walt Hudson, K4OGO, with additional presenters, will feature practical information for portable antenna building, deployment, and operating. For further details, visit the 2026 ARRL National Convention webpage at www.arrl.org/expo and the Huntsville Hamfest website at hamfest.org.
4: Hamvention organizers are calling it a record. Nearly 38,000 guests turned the Greene County Fairgrounds and Expo Center in Ohio into Ham Radio Central for one weekend. The official count, 37,924. Visitors to Hamvention and more than 600 additional volunteers. That's what made the weekend the success it was, along with the exhibitors, the flea market vendors, and according to Brian Markland, general chairman, who made the announcement just days after the closing on May 17th, he said in a statement, "I could not be more proud of what we accomplished together." So get ready for Dayton Hamvention 2027. Opening day is March 21st, and that's less than a year away.
5: It's never too early to start preparing for ARRL Field Day, June 27 and 28. In fact, the Great South Bay Amateur Radio Club in Babylon, New York, is doing just that. Field Day is a great opportunity for the public to see amateur radio in action, said Club President John Melfi, W2HCB. Whether it's providing communications during disasters or simply connecting with people around the world, ham radio remains a vital and exciting technology. Field Day also highlights the role that amateur radio operators play in supporting emergency communication, deciding including coordination with agencies such as the FEMA, the American Red Cross, and local emergency management organization. This year's Field Day theme is Amateur Radio, a National Resource, with all the information you need to get started and can be found on the Field Day webpage. The overall objective for Field Day is to contact as many stations as possible and to learn to operate in less than optimal condition. Many clubs choose to set up camp-style fashion with portable equipment, temporary antennas, and off-grid power source. Field Day is open to all amateurs in the areas covered by the ARRL and RAC field organizations. DX stations residing in other regions may be contacted for credit but are not eligible to submit entries. Each claimed contact must include direct initiation by the operator on both sides. Initiation of a contact may be either locally or by remote. Also, check out the Field Day site locator page to help find participating stations near you. As an added incentive for anyone participating in ARRL's year-long America 250 Worked All States Award, contacts made with ARRL-affiliated clubs all year, including Field Day, will count towards your America 250 WAS-affiliated club endorsement. Check out those details at www.arrl.org/America250-WAS. Check out those details at www.arrl.org/America250-WAS. All of this, combined with the ARRL Year of the Club, provide a perfect opportunity for radio clubs to set up stations in public places and demonstrate ham radio science, skill, and service to our communities and our nation. 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

0: Hello and welcome to the DX Corner for your weekly dose of DX. I'm Bill, AJ8B. Let's start with an announcement about a big DX expedition. Charlie 8 Kilo to Mozambique. There will be a DX expedition by the Czech DX Expedition Group November 11th to the 18th. They will leave home on November 9th and get back home on November 20th. They'll start assembling the station on the 10th and the 11th, expecting just a little time on the air at first, with the full operation ramping up November 12th through the 18th. Their plans are for single sideband CW, RIDI, FT8, FT4, and PSK. The bands will be 160 through 6 meters, including 60 meters, Joe, and the QO100 satellite and Club Log live stream if the internet connection is good enough. They also plan to focus on the low bands, QSL via OK6DJ, OQRS, and LOTW. So as we start getting the sunspots to wind down, you'll see more and more of these DX expeditions that are going to places to kind of get them done and hold your breath for a couple years and then ramp up again. The following DX information comes from Bernie, W3UR, editor of the Daily DX, the Weekly DX, and the How's DX column in QST. If you would like a free two-week trial of the Daily DX, your only source of real-time DX information, just do what several other listeners and readers, viewers have done and drop me a note at thedxmentor@gmail.com. I have some details on the Charlie Papa 7 DX expedition to Bolivia. Their QRV from Tarija until June 6th, including CQ Worldwide, WPX, CW. The rest of the time they will be on single sideband, CW and FT8, 160 through 6, and EME on 144 and 432 MHz. QSL Direct to LU1FM and Club Log OQRS as well. WA7RAR, Chris, is QRV from Bonaire as Papa Juliet 4 Charlie Bravo until June 8th, CW and single sideband, 20 through 10 meters, and from POTA sites around the island. Alan, Fox 8 Fox Uniform Alpha, will be in Kigali, Rwanda, operating holiday style as 9 X-ray 5 Kilo Mic from June 4th to the 13th. There will be activity on CW, sideband, and digital modes on all HF bands, and depending on local conditions, possibly 160 meters. QSO will be uploaded to LOTW and an OQRS. QSL Director via the Bureau to F8FUA. OH1LEG and OH1MM, Juha and Marcus, will again activate Oscar Juliet 0 Zulu and Oscar Juliet 0 Mike November, respectively, from Market Reef until June 6th. It will be the same gear as previously, a pair of IC7300 radios and dipoles and other wire antennas. Mose will be sideband and FT8. Juha says that they do 4 meters down to 160 meters and, quote, I like more low bands, end quote. They will not do Logbook of the World or EQSL. 3 Golf 0 Zulu became QRV from Juan Fernandez using 17 meters sideband and FT8 with a single element delta loop antenna. Philippe was still installing additional antennas and planned to bring a linear amplifier online to expand capabilities as of today. Weather on the island was cool but manageable, around 59 degrees Fahrenheit with clouds, light rain, and mild wind. The antenna site, about 40 meters above sea level, offers strong propagation toward Europe, Africa, and the central U.S. The operation is expected to last about 20 days, so that's a great opportunity for you to get Juan Fernandez in the log. Mac, Kilo Charlie 8, Charlie Papa Kilo, is a flight nurse on temporary duty at Kwajalein Atoll, Marshall Islands, during medevac work and is operating as Victor 7 stroke Kilo Charlie 8, Charlie Papa Kilo, while awaiting his Marshallese license. Because the ham shack and antennas are shared with DARPA and NASA, he can only operate when the equipment is not otherwise in use, although he is trying to get on the air as often as possible. He expects to remain for about 3 more weeks. His current equipment is an IC7300 with an M2 71030 LP antenna, and 40 meters seems to be the best band for his setup. There are also experimental fan dipoles for lower bands, possibly including 60 meters, but 80 meters is not available. Victor Romeo 2, X-ray Alpha November, Alberto, will be on as X-ray X-ray 9 Tango X-ray November from Macau, June 2nd to June 9th, single sideband CW and FT8, all bands 160 through 6, quote, with a special focus on North America, end quote. He says he will attempt sideband on 80 meters and maybe 160. And you can QSL the XX9 TXN operation to IV3SKB. That's Italy Victor 3 Sierra Kilo Bravo. Zulu Lima 3 India Oscar Holger is back in Watangi Chatham Islands using the call Zulu Lima 7 India Oscar today until June 4th, including the CQWPX CW weekend. He'll be single operator all band, and you can QSL Holger to Delta Kilo 7 Alpha Oscar. And I've already seen Chatham Islands on the air, so I know he's up and running and making cues. From the South Shetland Islands, which is Victor Papa 0/H, Sierra Quebec 4 Oscar, Rafael says, quote, if everything goes well, I plan to start broadcasting at the end of May, end quote, as Hotel Fox 0 Papa Alpha Sierra from the Polish Antarctic station Arctowski on King George Island. He's installed a Yagi for 2015 and 10 meters, as well as one for 6 meters. Rafael still plans to install a dipole for 80 and 40, and he is expected to be there until October. Tango Fox 1, Oscar Lima, Olafar, and his wife will be on Boa Vista Island, Cape Verde, from June 12th to June 23rd for a 10-day stay. During this time, he will be active on FT4 and FT8 on 80 through 6 meters using the call sign Delta 4, Oscar Lima. Victor Kilo 2, Charlie, Juliet, Romeo, Chris, will be operating as 3 Delta 2, Charlie, Juliet, Romeo, is in a holiday-style operation from June 3rd to June 9th, likely based around the Nata Fiji Islands area with possible short visits to few outlier islands. He expects to operate mostly on 20 meters, probably using FT8 when time and conditions allow, with modest power of around 30 to 50 watts, and a vertical or simple dipole setup depending on the location. As he is traveling light and prioritizing family time, this will be a casual trip with some radio activity rather than a full de-expedition, and logs will most likely be uploaded after the trip due to limited internet access. This week, the DX Mentor podcast will feature a discussion of remote operation with David Minster, NA2AA, and Dick, N9EEE. Check it out on your favorite podcast or YouTube station, and let me know what you think. If you have questions or you need information, just drop me a note at thedxmentor@gmail.com. Until next week, this is Bill, AJB, saying 7-3, and thanks to my XYO Karen for her love and support. I hope to hear you in the pileups. Have a great DX week.
1: China has just unveiled a game-changing graphene-based battery that fully charges in just 5 minutes, according to a post in Knowledge Network. This isn't just about blazing fast speed, though. The next-gen tech completely reshapes the future of power with some massive upgrades. 4 times longer lifespan. Yes, it lasts 4 times longer than the traditional lithium-ion batteries, drastically cutting down on electronic waste. 0 fire risk. Built with ultimate safety in mind, its advanced chemistry is entirely stable and designed to never catch fire. Superior science. By utilizing graphene, a single layer of carbon atoms, the battery offers unparalleled conductivity and flawless thermal management. From smartphones to electric vehicles, this leap in material science is about to set a brand new global standard for how we power our lives.
2: As a newly created NET based at the Antique Wireless Association Communications Technology Museum in upstate New York, it's now active. You'd expect a group like the Antique Wireless Association, W2AN, to recommend using only vintage equipment, but that's not the case. Steve Sykes, KD2OM, said in a release that the single sideband NET even allows modern equipment as well. The NET takes place on Tuesday from 10 a.m. to 11 a.m. Eastern Daylight Time on 14.265 MHz, plus or minus 5 kHz. Everyone is welcome and encouraged to check in. 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

0: Foundations of Amateur Radio. The other day, I witnessed a fellow amateur attempting to guilt another into using LOTW, with comments about how their QSO partner would appreciate confirmation via the service, even if they didn't care for it. Before I continue, if you're unfamiliar, when two amateurs make a contact, or a QSO, with each other, then there's generally a log entry at both ends to record the event. Some amateurs, myself included, save up these contacts and count how many continents, countries, states, and other entities are recorded in the log. Several amateur radio organizations allow you to claim an award for such a record. However, before they accept your word for it, they require confirmation of the contact, something that the amateur community refers to as a QSL. To recap, a QSO is the contact, a QSL is the confirmation of that contact. Traditionally, this was achieved with postcards, known as QSL cards, transported across the globe through various postal services and coordinated by so-called QSL bureaus, often run by the amateur radio peak body in each country. With the advent of the internet, much of this process has turned electronic. LOTW is an example of an electronic QSL service, run by the ARRL, the American Radio Relay League. It's not the only such service, but today I'm looking specifically at the Logbook of the World, or LOTW. As I said, LOTW is not the only service, and anyone telling you that you must use it is selling you something. Now, that's not why I don't use it, and again, you're free to, but you're not required to. For me, there are several issues with LOTW. Having used it for a period, I feel comfortable in expressing some of its shortcomings, but I note that the last time I used it was almost a decade ago. I'll acknowledge that things might have improved or changed, but I have no evidence to suggest that it did. Let's start with how it works. You create a log in a specified format. Using an application called TQSL, you sign that log, ostensibly linking your identity to that log. Then you upload that signed log to LOTW and wait for confirmations of contacts with other LOTW users. Signing is a process where you add information to a file that proves to the recipient that the log was created by you and wasn't modified in transit, which requires that you have a file called a certificate, which is created and sent to you via email by the ARRL after they've authenticated you. So first of all, in my opinion, the level of security is absurd and exceeds that of my bank or my tax department. In addition, proving your identity comes with hurdles if you're not in America, where an amateur who registers receives a postcard with an authentication code, made possible by the central database held by the FCC. For everyone else, the ARRL requires that you, quote, must send a copy of his/her amateur radio operating authorization in addition to a copy of one other government-issued document indicating his/her identity, end quote, via the post, snail mail, stamp, envelope, the whole thing. I'd also like to observe that at no time has the ARRL linked your identity to your email address, since they haven't asked for it at any point in the verification process. If that's not enough of a security nightmare, in Australia and other parts of the world, amateurs no longer hold a personal license. Instead, they are members of a so-called class license. There's no public record stating my ownership of my call sign, just that it's allocated. With increased privacy concerns, this is happening elsewhere too. In other words, proving that you are who you say you are is getting increasingly difficult, and even if you did, you're sending that information to the ARRL, who you might recall paid a ransom to hackers who infiltrated their network. I've asked and never received a response about what actually happened to the information they continue to hold in relation to me. Well, that and an email from 2013 which states that, quote, data is never removed from LOTW, end quote. Even so, let's say that you are comfortable sending your information to the ARRL. The process of signing a certificate requires renewal on a regular basis. And if you manage to forget, you have the privilege of starting all over again. Let's move on. It's important to remember that this process is to confirm a radio contact between two radio amateurs in order to get a piece of paper to hang on your wall saying that you did so. How do you know that the person you made contact with on air is the same person who confirmed your contact? Radio isn't authenticated in any way. Why should the confirmation be? Remember, before the internet, this was done with postcards. Security and authentication aside, there's plenty more issues. I hold the call sign Victor Kilo 6 Foxtrot Lima Alpha Bravo. Several times a year, that call sign is permitted to be Alpha X-ray 6 Foxtrot Lima Alpha Bravo. I like to operate portable in many different locations. Sometimes I sign stroke QRP for low power. Generally, if the other station is very high power and they're struggling, adding QRP can sometimes act as an incentive to complete the contact. Sometimes I sign portable or mobile, depending on the situation, and when I'm moving, I'm not in a specific location. Why am I raising this, you ask? Well, it turns out that you need to make a new location for every single one you're operating from. You also need to register each call sign and each variation, since apparently Victor Kilo 6 Foxtrot Lima Alpha Bravo and a Victor Kilo 6 Foxtrot Lima Alpha Bravo stroke QRP are two different stations. And if I sign with Alpha X-ray 6 Foxtrot Lima Alpha Bravo, I need to request another certificate. So this is increased convenience, apparently. Then there's the argument that you're missing out. Let's get this straight. As far as I can tell, the bulk of LOTW users are American. For me, a contact with America is a single log entry to add to my continent and country list. Tell me again why I should care about this when I'm not in America? There's a list of 340 DXCC entities, which you can buy from the ARRL for $5.95 plus shipping, because of course in this digital age there's a shipping charge. In other words, this is the ARRL attempting to own the notion of confirming contacts between radio amateurs, and, in my opinion, being obnoxious about it. Here's another issue. If this was really so marvellous, why hasn't any other peak body adopted the logbook of the world for their system? Why is there not a WIA version, an RSGB one, and for each of the various countries who have closed their local QSL bureau due to lack of funding, since the postal burden on them has exploded to become non-viable? I think that LOTW is a solution looking for a problem, peddled by people who have something to sell, and while there was a time that it might have been bleeding edge, that ship has sailed. You're free to use it, but I wouldn't recommend it. If you have never stepped into this, alternatives to explore include ClubLog, EQSL, QRZ, OQRS, and plenty of print-on-demand QSL card services. And if you're searching, apparently QSL is also Queensland Sugar Limited, so pay attention. I should also mention that there's SOTA, Summits, POTA, Parks, and other on-the-air services that will happily take your log and confirm contacts. Here's a thought. How about we use the Fediverse to federate and decentralize the process? Or perhaps we might use something as mundane as email. If you want to use LOTW, by all means, go right ahead. But I won't, and if I knew how, I'd get the ARRL to remove all my records from it. Mind you, I'd have to trust them at their word, because I can't log in to check. I'm Ono, Victor Kilo 6, Foxtrot Lima Alpha Bravo.
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0: As part of the Ham Radio 2026 event at Friedrichshafen, Germany in June, Amsat Deutschland cordially invites all QO100 users and amateur radio satellite enthusiasts to an open community workshop. Building on the experiences with Qatar Oscar 100 and current activities in the future geosynchronous Earth orbit environment, the event invites amateurs to discuss together with the community what a future geostationary amateur radio payload could look like. The aim of the workshop is to gather ideas, requirements, and perspectives from the user community and place them in a common context. As a basis for the discussion, AMSAT DL will present two or three concrete mission and payload concepts that reflect different developmental directions and are deliberately put up for open discussion. 1. Enhanced QO100 Plus Basic, an evolutionary approach that builds on the success of the QO100 classic bentpipe, narrowband, and wideband transponders, an advanced beacon architecture, multiband downlinks, and additional functions such as text and image transmission for emergency and disaster communication, Internet of Things, and more. 2. Digital Innovation Lab, a more experimentally oriented concept with extensive digital signal processing on board. The focus is on flexible software-defined payload architectures, regenerative processing, and digital playground for new modulation and access methods and user experiments, but with the risk of being very software-heavy. 3. High-frequency Pathfinder, an explorative approach with beacons and experiments in very high-frequency ranges, supplemented by new antenna concepts, propagation and environmental measurements, as well as Earth and space imaging. These concepts are not intended as ready-made solutions, but as a basis for discussion. The aim is to evaluate together with the participants which approaches are particularly interesting, sensible, and sustainable for the amateur radio satellite community, which aspects should be pursued further or in greater depth, but also the risks and dependencies should be addressed. The workshop's location in the Neue Messe will be announced as the date gets closer. Meanwhile, AMSAT DL welcomes everyone with varying levels of experience. All that is required is an interest in amateur radio satellites and helping to shape their future. The AMSAT DL meeting will not be the only space-related activity at Ham Radio Friedrichshafen, as this year ASTRO, the astronomy trade fair, will take place alongside the Ham Radio exhibition. Both experienced satellite radio operators and anyone interested in the future development of amateur radio satellites, new technical concepts, and possible applications are invited to attend. Registration is not necessary. Just come along and bring your ideas, questions, and experiences.
1: AMSAT presented its annual Hamvention Forum on Saturday afternoon at Dayton Hamvention 2026, providing attendees with updates on educational outreach efforts, satellite operations, ongoing engineering projects, and future spacecraft development. AMSAT Executive Vice President Paul Stocher, NHM, opened the session and noted a packed program schedule covering topics ranging from youth initiatives and CubeSat education tools to next-generation satellite hardware and the Golf Team mission. AMSAT Vice President for Development Frank Karnoskis, N1UW, highlighted AMSAT's BuzzSat Youth Initiative, a community-based outreach program designed to introduce younger audiences to satellites and space technology through accessible educational materials. Rather than focusing initially on amateur radio itself, BuzzSat uses topics such as weather satellites, agriculture, climate monitoring, and space exploration to engage students before introducing amateur radio concepts. The initiative includes a downloadable coloring book and a growing collection of interactive educational courses for middle and high school students. AMSAT Vice President for Educational Relations Alan Johnston, KU2Y, provided updates on the AMSAT CubeSat Simulator Project, a low-cost educational satellite emulator designed for STEM education and amateur radio training. The CubeSat Sim transmits actual telemetry and can emulate several on-orbit satellites while removing complexities such as Doppler shift and satellite tracking. Johnston demonstrated command and control functions, including telemetry mode changes and crossband repeater operation, and noted that complete systems, classroom loaner kits, and simplified CubeSat Sim Lite versions are now available. AMSAT Vice President for Operations Mark Hammond, N8MH, reviewed currently active amateur satellites and encouraged operators to use AMSAT's satellite status resources to determine operational modes and activity. Hammond also promoted the New Students on the Air activity created by Karsten Glassbrenner, KQ4SJM, intended to encourage student participation on amateur satellites. He also discussed renewed development of PacSat store and forward communications payloads, which revisit packet satellite concepts that were first popular during the late 1980s and early 1990s. AMSAT flight software team lead Burns Fisher, WB1FJ, and AMSAT engineering team member Ray Roberge, WA1CYB, outlined several engineering efforts, including AMSAT's linear transponder module, Fox Plus satellites, and SDR Gen 2 development. The LTM project continues AMSAT partnerships with universities by providing communications hardware in exchange for future amateur radio access after mission completion. SDR Gen 2 development expands microwave capabilities and is designed to support multiple modes while preparing operators for future high-bandwidth satellite communications. AMSAT Vice President of Engineering Jerry Buxton, N0JY, concluded the session with a status update on the Golf Team mission. Engineering work remains underway using a full system engineering model, while a newly arrived metal space frame advances development toward a planned critical design review currently targeted for May 2027. Additional discussion included AMSAT participation in the future GEO proposal and announcements regarding the 2026 AMSAT Symposium, which is scheduled for October in Jacksonville, Florida. The full AMSAT forum presentation can be viewed on YouTube.
2: The Suffolk County, New York legislature has designated June as Amateur Radio Month. The effort included members and officers of the Suffolk County Radio Club, Radio Central Amateur Radio Club, Great South Bay Amateur Radio Club, Long Island Mobile Amateur Radio Club, and the Peconic Amateur Radio Club. The Suffolk County Radio Club recently hosted an Amateur Radio Day event where local town and county legislators and community members saw amateur radio in action. Demonstrations featured WinLink, HF, VHF, UHF, MeshTastic, and software-defined radio operating without relying on traditional infrastructure, showcasing the capabilities of both everyday and emergency off-grid communications.
3: On August 12, there will be a solar eclipse visible in the UK. It will be a total eclipse for areas west of the UK, and its maximum will be about 90% totality in the UK. This lends itself to some HF propagation experiments, and the RSGB Propagation Studies Committee is drawing up plans for RSGB members to participate. These include experiments which include monitoring the medium wave stations in the UK, Morocco, and Algeria. An 80-meter CW contest is also being arranged, and other radio amateurs are being encouraged to run WSPR on 80 meters during the eclipse. The RSGB Propagation Studies Committee Chair, Steve Nichols, G0KYA, will outline what we can expect and why, as well as how you can participate. Check the RSGB website for further details as the eclipse date approaches.
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0: Bruce Page, KK5DO, is here now with this week's AMSAT report. Bruce?
1: Thanks, John. What better way to enjoy the summer operating the satellites than to participate in the Bird Chaser Bingo for 2026? If you are a fan of things such as Walmart parking lots on the air and AD0 squared, this will be right up your alley. Sean Borgerson, KK7OVF, set up this, and he has organized it to be a friendly event. You have all summer from May 15th to August 31st to complete your car.

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1: And thanks, Bruce, for that report.
2: It's time for this week's look at solar weather and the terrestrial propagation forecast. Solar activity has remained at low levels this past week. The largest event of the period was a C3.4 flare originating from region 4446. There are currently 9 numbered regions on the visible disk. Region 4452 showed notable growth and new flux emergence. Region 4450 decayed to plage, though unassociated transitory pores were observed to its east and west. Region 4443 decayed into a unipolar spot as it approached the west limb following the loss of its leading components. Regions 4453, 4454, and 4455 were numbered during the period. Far-side satellite imagery from Solar Orbiter indicates that region 4455 is likely a large bipolar group with its trailing opposite polarity spots still located behind the east limb and was numbered proactively due to its flaring potential. All other regions either continued in slow decay or remained stable. A faint, potentially partial halo, coronal mass ejection first seen in LASCO C2 imagery on May 26th and subsequently in GOES/CCOR1 was analyzed. No obvious on-disk source exists. Modeling suggests a possible glancing blow at Earth on May 31st. Additionally, narrow eruptions associated with flaring from newly numbered region 4444 were seen in the SUVI imagery, but these features are well northward in the elliptical plane with no Earth-directed components. No Earth-directed coronal mass ejections were observed in available coronagraph imagery. Solar activity is expected to be at a low to moderate levels through May 30th. There remains a chance for isolated M-class flares, driven by the eruptive potential of the southeast sunspot groups and newly numbered region 4454. Solar wind parameters remain slightly elevated and possibly indicative of weak negative polarity coronal high-speed stream influences. Solar wind speeds varied modestly between 350 and 425 kilometers a second. The phi angle was predominantly in the negative sector toward the sun, though minor deviations were observed later in the period. Solar wind parameters are expected to remain mildly enhanced due to weak coronal high-speed stream influences through May 29th. A return toward near-background nominal conditions is anticipated by May 30th. Therefore, we could expect calmer conditions in the Earth's magnetosphere and at the same time higher usable frequencies in the ionosphere for long-distance communications before their seasonal decline. However, summer in the ionosphere of the Earth's northern hemisphere with higher attenuation in the lower ionosphere during the long days will often be enlivened by sporadic E-layers in the mid-latitudes until August. For more information concerning radio propagation, visit the ARRL Technical Information Service, read a quick guide to HF propagation using solar indices, and check out the propagation page of Carl Luzelswab K9LA. 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
1: Just ahead in radio sport this week, May 30th through the 31st, the CQWWWPX contest, that is CW. May 31st, the Romanian Diaspora single sideband contest, that's phone. June 2nd, the ARS Spartan Sprint, that's CW. June 4th, the VHF-UHF FT8 Activity Contest, that is digital. And remember to visit the ARRL contest calendar for more events and information in your area. Upcoming ARRL conventions and major events, and remember to search the ARRL HamFest Convention and Database calendar to find more events in your area. June 5th through the 7th at CPAC, hosting the ARRL Northwestern Division Convention, that's in Seaside, Oregon. June 13th, the Knoxville HamFest, hosting the ARRL Tennessee State Convention in Knoxville, Tennessee. And June 14th, the Breeze Shooters HamFest, Computer and Electronics Show, hosting the ARRL Western Pennsylvania Section Convention. That's in Butler, Pennsylvania.
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0: ARIS has announced plans to do the same in cooperation with AMSAT and with help from NASA. The Morse code transmitted more than 2 years ago by JS1YMG, the lunar ham station of the Japan Aerospace Exploration Agency, is apparently just the beginning. Attendees at Hamvention Forum hosted by ARIS in Xenia, Ohio, recently learned about a moon-based project called CAVIAR. That's an acronym for Communications, Audio, Video, and Imaging Using Amateur Radio. The feasibility of CAVIAR is being studied by ARIS and AMSAT through a partnership known as AREX, Amateur Radio Exploration. According to the early information being discussed publicly, the station could have support for voice, digital, and video with 10 gigahertz and 5 gigahertz links, supported by a network of stations on Earth. More far-reaching goals can be found on the ARIS website, which describes AREX as an international effort to develop and operate amateur radio systems for deep space, starting at the moon and later to Mars.
1: Amateur radio's earliest beginnings in Gibraltar were experimental in the years following World War II. Now the British Overseas Territory and the Gibraltar Amateur Radio Society are marking a double anniversary. The ZB2 prefix made its appearance with the first amateur radio license issued in 1946 by officials in Gibraltar. Ham radio was born. 30 years later, an organization took shape for the growing community of hams there, the Gibraltar Amateur Radio Society. The society is marking its 50th anniversary by hosting an exhibit, Echoes from the Rock, at a local cultural center, John McIntosh Hall. The exhibit tells the story of ham radio's awakening in the post-war years on the rocky Iberian Peninsula. What had begun with tinkering and experimentation in those early radio years became a blessing to families in Gibraltar cut off from their relatives on the other side of the border in Spain during the years when the border and conventional communications was closed. During this era, in 1976, the Gibraltar Amateur Radio Society, ZB2BU, was founded after two smaller clubs merged to create a larger, more powerful group. The newly formed society gave Gibraltar a voice as a member of the International Amateur Radio Union. The history exhibit will showcase old and modern day radio in Gibraltar, celebrating 50 years of the club with a special event station, ZB2FTY, operating from the exhibit itself and from club headquarters. The exhibit closes at the end of May.
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0: Welcome to the 53rd segment of Ham Radio History, a century of amateur radio. Ham's organizations, events, inventions. I'm Will Rogers, K5WLR. With our gratitude to Chris Cadella, W2PA, for allowing us to use his website for these segments, we bring you this, the next chapter of Ham Radio History. DX Records and Shortwave Reflections, or the Heaviside Road to the Antipode. Summer 1924 brought us the first explorers to the four new shorter wavelength bands that were opened up to amateur radio use in July. Amateurs anticipated interesting times ahead based on their earlier experimental work that produced the first transatlantic QSOs. Those had been achieved at 100 meters under special licenses for operating below 150 meters, a region the government designated as reserved the previous year without explanation. This was presented in the previous segment, First Band, Top Band. No one knew how the shorter waves would behave, but hams began to form a vague intuition based on understanding the high-altitude atmospheric layers. A long series of experiments during 1924 by John Reinhartz at his experimental station, 1XAM, resulted in 5,000 reception reports from 5 European and 18 North American receiving stations and led to some new insights. Reinhartz wrote that when very short waves were used, say 20 meters or lower, signals became weaker at night rather than stronger, opposite the case for the familiar wavelengths above 100 meters. Also, signals were often stronger at long distances than short ones. Explaining these behaviors, he noted the existence of the Heaviside layer, a conductive shell of upper atmosphere that reflects radio signals. It was believed that at lower altitudes, air is a conductor in the daytime, but becomes an insulator at night, due to the sun ionizing the air in the daylight hours. Therefore, the reflecting layer was at a lower altitude in the daytime than at night. His tests tended to confirm much of this, but it also suggested some modifications to the theory. Reinhartz noticed there were two sides to the propagation-limiting phenomena. At noon there was a minimum wavelength in the vicinity of 50 meters, below which no signals propagated, regardless of the power level falling off in strength within 1 meter change in wavelength. At the opposite extreme, there was a maximum wavelength above which signals would also fall off. Thus, there seemed to be a band or window of wavelengths that one could get through at midday, and the whole window would move upward in wavelength as the day wore on. He also observed that in daylight there was a region near a transmitter where his signals could be easily heard, followed by a broad range of distances in which there was no signal, followed by a much greater distance where signals could again be heard. The second, longer received distance was, of course, the more interesting one. The distance tended to be shorter toward the east than toward the west before noon, about the same in both directions at noon, and reverse after noon, following the sun. Also, the wavelength of the window would move lower in the morning than increase in the afternoon. His analysis of reception reports also suggested that different frequencies were reflected from layers of different heights at a given time of day. Reinhartz speculated that if higher frequencies penetrated further into the reflection layer than lower frequencies, that would account for the frequency dependence on distance. In all of this analysis, he was considering only a 45-degree radiation angle. Another useful way to view these propagation zones was as concentric rings surrounding a transmitting station. The short, dead, and long zones formed circles around the station at noon, became elongated towards the west in the morning and towards the east in the afternoon. Following this logic, the circles were also elongated away from the equator at any particular time of day. Reinhartz concluded that if this theory held, it should be possible to pick an optimal wavelength on which to best communicate with any given distance on the Earth, depending on the time of day, an essentially correct view, lacking complications not yet understood. But he failed to reason that if ever shortwave wavelengths penetrated further into the reflecting layer, there might be a wavelength above which they never reflect but shoot straight through. He asserted with confidence that 1925 would see direct international contact on waves below 1 meter. He also conceded that amateurs were just beginning to probe propagation phenomena, and only through continued experiments at short wavelengths could they gain a more thorough understanding. In editor's notes, following Reinhartz's article, Technical editor R.S. Cruz added ideas about radiation angle and its effects on propagation distance when radio waves travel through a diffuse refracting layer as opposed to a reflecting one, thus rounding out the theory. H.A. Joyce of the University of Detroit later proposed to build further upon previous theory by Reinhartz and Cruz. He may have been the first to link shortwave reflection to similar refraction and reflection of light from interfaces, such as can be seen in a glass of water, leading to a discussion of the radiation angle of vertical antennas of various lengths. Joyce used simple geometry to approximate the height of the atmosphere reflecting layer by using the radiation angle and the distance of the received station. As fall turned to winter in late 1924, and EX work accelerated, new records were set at a rapid pace. Word spread, and amateurs worldwide were entering the shortwave realm in increasing numbers, not just in the U.S. The laurels in this little old game of amateur radio no longer belong to America, reported Warner. On 19 October, a sheep farmer named Frank D. Bell in Palmertown, South, New Zealand, made contact as Z4AA with C.W. Goiter, G2SZ in Mill Hill School, London, for a 90-minute QSO on 92 meters. 6 days later, Ralph Slade of Dunedin, New Zealand, was in contact with British 2NM Gerald Marcuse, IARU VP, an 11,900-mile new distance record. Several U.S.-New Zealand QSOs were also made and would normally have been a big deal had they not been overshadowed by the U.K.-New Zealand contacts. "It is staggering," exclaimed Warner. "Unless somebody can arrange to get into communication with a ship diametrically opposed his station on the other side of the Earth, carefully arranging to achieve the world's maximum of 12,500 miles, it is very doubtful if this record will ever be exceeded," he wrote, failing to anticipate long-path propagation. However, shortly afterward, R.Y. Orbell, Z3AA, took a station to sea, sailing from New Zealand to England on an easterly route that took him past Cape Horn into the Atlantic while in constant contact with home. Why, if the New Zealanders can follow Z3AA across the Atlantic to England, they will have succeeded in working around the world in both directions, for the G2SZ Z24AA communication apparently occurred over a line east from Greenwich, wrote Warner, although how he knew this he did not say. Presumably it was because that was the nighttime path, as the prevailing theory would predict. He added that anybody willing to outfit a floating shortwave ham station under the stars and stripes and send it to the antipodes of good old U.S. stations, please communicate with ARRL headquarters. Antipodes are diametrically opposite points on the globe. More information can be found in the Trans-Pacific segment. There's a mathematical possibility of exceeding this British New Zealand DX record by 600 miles and a chance in a million of doing it. As 1924 concluded, reports arrived that several new countries had been added to the list of those known to be active on the new amateur bands. Stations C1AR in Halifax contacted B4YZ in Belgium for the first contact between North America and that country. C1AR also made the first North American contact with Sweden, working SMZS in Stockholm. Bermuda had an amateur licensing process in the works, but was not yet on the air. WJS in Brazil made a first U.S. contact with the Stanford University station, 6OI, in December. There was a first report from British South Africa of receiving U.S. signals there. In India, an amateur received signals from U.S. station 1AAC in QSO with Z4AA in New Zealand. 1KC in Northampton, Massachusetts, worked GHAI in Mosul, Mesopotamia, for the first contact with Asia since the still unconfirmed 7HG contact with JUPU a year earlier. He also worked FAIN in Casablanca on Christmas Eve for the first QSO with Morocco. American 2BY worked EAR2 for the first contact with Spain. Denmark joined in, where D7EC contacted U1MY in East Hartford in November, passing several messages, and on it went. Included in this material are quotes from the following. J.I. Reinhardt's The Reflection of Short Waves, QSD, April 1925, page 9. Obituary, Oliver Heaviside, QSD, April 1925, page 18. H.A. Joyce, How Are Short Waves Reflected, QSD, 1925, page 29. K.B. Warner, Antipodes Linked by Amateur Radio, QSD, December 1924, page 14. This Month's International DX, QSD, February 1925, page 13. K.B. Warner, Super DX, QSD, January 1925, page 13. With our thanks to Chris Cadella, W2PA, for allowing us to use his website, Ham Radio History, A Century of Amateur Radio, Ham's Organizations, Events, Inventions, I'm Will Rogers, K5WLR, reporting for This Week in Amateur Radio.
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0: It's time for AMSAT's satellite shorts from all over. And we begin this week in Florida, where we find that NASA engineers have successfully tested a prototype of a lithium-fed nuclear electric propulsion system that could one day help power human missions to Mars. During testing at NASA's Jet Propulsion Laboratory, the experimental thruster reached 120 kilowatts, the highest power level ever achieved in a U.S. electric propulsion test. Unlike conventional chemical rockets, electric propulsion systems use electromagnetic forces to accelerate propellant and can operate with a dramatically improved efficiency. The new magnetoplasma dynamic thruster uses lithium metal vapor and is designed to eventually pair with megawatt-class nuclear power systems for deep space travel. During five test firings, engineers observed temperatures above 5,000 degrees Fahrenheit as the prototype produced a bright red exhaust plume. NASA researchers hope future versions of the system could support larger payloads and faster crewed missions to Mars. Next, we hear about a newly released video from the YouTube channel Heriton, revisits the unusual history of AMSAT Oscar 7, or AO7. The amateur radio satellite launched in 1974 that unexpectedly returned to operation after more than two decades of silence. The video recounts how AO7 ceased transmitting in 1981 after a battery failure led operators to declare the spacecraft inactive. In June 2002, amateur radio operators discovered that AO7 had resumed operation while in sunlight, likely because long-term changes inside the failed battery pack removed the electrical short that had disabled it. AO7 remains one of amateur radio's most enduring engineering stories and is still active today. Heriton combines historical footage, narration, and technical background to introduce the satellite's story to a broader audience. The complete video, titled, "This Cold War Satellite Was Dead for 21 Years, Then It Started Transmitting Again," can be viewed on YouTube. And finally, the U.S. Space Command has launched a new series of classified war games called Apollo Insight, bringing together military experts and commercial space companies to examine potential threats in orbit. The first tabletop exercise focused on a simulated scenario involving a nuclear payload in low Earth orbit and its potential consequences for space operations. Officials said a nuclear detonation in orbit could destroy or disable thousands of satellites and disrupt communications, navigation, and surveillance systems worldwide. Previous government assessments suggested portions of low Earth orbit could become unusable for up to a year following such an event. More than 60 companies participated in the exercise, along with allied partners from Australia, Canada, New Zealand, and the United Kingdom. Space Command plans additional Apollo Insight exercises later this year, focused on orbital maneuver warfare and other evolving space threats.
1: Australia's payphones are an iconic part of the national landscape, even if they're not as important as they once used to be. However, they're having a resurgence of late, in part thanks to a national pastime, the sport of payphone tag. Created by Alex Alchin, the game is simple. To play, you first sign up on the website and get your emoji and a five-digit PIN. You then go out and find a payphone, dial the payphone tag number, and enter your PIN when prompted. This lets you capture the phone, raising your score in the game. If a phone is already captured, no matter, just head out there, dial the number, and key in your PIN to steal it. You can also push your score even higher by capturing three payphones in a triangle on the map to get bonus points. It's a fun geospatial game that's also free to play because Telstra made payphone calls free back in 2022. It might cost you a bit to get out to some of the phones, but there are plenty you can reach with the aid of free public transport at the moment anyway. There are a ton of easy captures to be had on Kangaroo Island. It might just cost you a pretty penny to get out there. Have a look at it. We'd love to see some stats from Telstra as to whether this is making a dent in overall payphone usage rates. In any case, there were 800 players in the last 7 days and a full 36,640 captures so far. So a lot is happening out there. We fully expect to see this concept spread to other nations in turn, though it might be less attractive in places where you still need to dig out a coin to make a call.
2: Field Day will bring the single largest on-air event for ham radio operators in the U.S. and Canada on the weekend of June 27th and 28th. It is a weekend for training, preparedness, and practice for all hams, and for some CW operators, it can be a little bit daunting. Free Field Day CW prep classes are being offered throughout the month by the Long Island CW Club, which hopes the sessions will put more confident CW operators into the mix. The free sessions are open to all CW operators of all levels of proficiency, not just members of the LICW Club. The sessions will explain ways to listen and send, common abbreviations used, the field day exchange itself, and, perhaps just as importantly, how to operate with confidence. The instructor-led sessions began on the 1st of June and will be held live in the club's public Zoom meeting room. To see the schedule of classes and read more details about the instruction, visit longislandcwclub.org/2026fieldday.
0: AMSAT has officially opened the nomination period for its 2026 Board of Directors election, which will take place during the third quarter of the year. Three director positions are set to expire in 2026. The current board members whose seats are up for election are Mark Hammond and 8MH, Bruce Page, KK5DO, and Paul Stotzer, N8HM. In addition to these three full director roles, up to two alternate directors may also be elected to serve one-year terms. To nominate a candidate, a written submission is required. Nominations must include the nominee's name, call sign, and contact information, along with the same details for either five AMSAT members in good standing or one member society endorsing the candidate. Nominations should be directed to the AMSAT Secretary, Douglas Tabor, N6UA, 1133, Verlin Way, Cheyenne, Wyoming, 82009. Per AMSAT's bylaws, all nominations must follow the format specified by the Secretary. Doug Tabor has indicated that nominations will be accepted in both hard copy via postal mail and digital formats, including email or scanned documents. However, fax submissions are not permitted. Email nominations should be sent to dtabor@amsat.org. All nomination petitions must be received by the Secretary no later than June 15th. After the submission deadline, the Secretary will confirm the eligibility of each candidate and the supporting members or societies, with final notification to candidates provided by the end of June.
3: Origami Sat 2, one of eight satellites, launched aboard Rocket Lab's Kakushin Rising Mission for the Japan Aerospace Exploration Agency, or JAXA, on April 23, 2026, has now received an official Oscar designation from AMSAT. Developed by the Institute of Science Tokyo, the satellite has been assigned the designation Fuji Oscar 126, or FO-126. Following a request submitted through the Japan Amateur Satellite Association, the announcement came after satellite teams confirmed successful deployment and initial on-orbit operations. The 3U CubeSat was designed to demonstrate lightweight deployable membrane antenna technology and promote amateur use of the 5.8 gigahertz band. Mission goals include testing a high-gain deployable reflector array antenna, demonstrating its performance in orbit, and helping establish methods for future advanced satellite systems. Origami Sat 2 carries both UHF and C-band transmitters and aims to expand amateur radio experimentation beyond traditional VHF and UHF operations. International Amateur Radio Union coordination lists downlinks on 437.505 MHz and 5840 MHz. The satellite supports CW and digital modes, including higher-speed data experiments over 5.8 GHz link. Project information released by the team indicates a desire to openly share reception techniques and operational status with amateur operators, encouraging wider participation in receiving and decoding signals from the spacecraft. Reports from the satellite team indicate the 5.8 GHz downlink has already been confirmed operational. Amateur satellite observers have expressed interest in monitoring activity from outside Japan as additional operational details become available. Origami Sat 2 now joins the long-running Oscar satellite tradition under its new designation, Fuji Oscar 126, continuing the international partnership between satellite developers and the amateur radio community.
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0: Electromagnetism is a force of nature that is fundamental to ham radio. It also has the power of attraction that draws artists, tinkerers, hackers, and others who are perpetually curious and takes them this summer to a field in England. The Electromagnetic Field Festival is sold out. The nonprofit community camping event will turn a field in Eastner Castle, Deer Park, Herefordshire, into a true field day between the 16th and the 19th of July. Already the scientists, engineers, blacksmiths, and crafters have been making their plans. So too have the amateur radio operators in the field and on the air throughout the event as Special Event Station Golf Bravo 26 Echo Mike Foxtrot, based in the AMSAT UK British Amateur Television Club Village. Among the 4,000 on site, any licensed hams will be welcome to get on the air. Despite the sold-out tickets, organizers still have room for adventurous presenters wanting to provide entertainment by singing, showing films, or providing music on their own homemade instruments. Clever installations are also welcome. Previous years have featured a robotic spider, a radioactive xylophone, and an upside-down campfire. If your proposals for entertainment, workshops, or installations are accepted, you're welcome to enjoy the rest of the festival.
1: Even before they set foot on South Georgia Island, the VP-0 SGD Expedition Team has already fulfilled one of its objectives. They've added Megan, a 19-year-old engineering student from the University College Cork, as the third and final young operator. Megan joins Violetta, KN2P, and Leon, DL3ON, for next year's trip. There are now 16 operators from North America and Europe who hope to get on the air from this coveted DX next year. Megan, who's been a ham since 2021, is involved in the E17M contest team and has a particular focus on high-level multi-operator events and CW contesting. She's active in the Youngsters on the Air program in Region 1. The team announced her addition, reaffirming its commitment to helping mentor the next generation of operators and encourage a robust future for de-expeditions.
0: It was an unexpected turn on Capitol Hill, but now the fight to keep AM radio in the automobile dashboard has a new vehicle to a floor vote. The House Committee on Energy and Commerce voted Thursday to include the AM Act's language in Chairman Brett Guthrie's H.R. 7389, the Motor Vehicle Modernization Act of 2026. The committee adopted the relevant amendment in the nature of a substitute during markup before H.R. 7389 passed out of committee on a roll call vote of 48-1. What happens next matters more than the committee vote. H.R. 7389 could itself be absorbed into the Build America 250 Act, the Surface Transportation Reauthorization Package moving toward the House floor. Highway and transit authorities expire September 30th, and leaders on both sides of the aisle have signaled urgency around getting the Build America 250 Act to the president's desk before that deadline, giving the AM Act its clearest path to enactment since its introduction. NAB President and CEO Curtis Legate said lawmakers consider policies affecting America's transportation infrastructure, ensuring continued access to AM radio and vehicles remains essential for public safety. Leaders on both sides of the aisle recognize AM radio's unique and indispensable role in keeping Americans informed, especially in times of emergency. The AM Act continues to move independently as H.R. 979/S.315 with nearly 380 House and Senate co-sponsors, but has yet to reach a floor vote as automakers and the Consumer Technology Association spend millions lobbying against it in 2026 alone. The bill did find renewed support in a notable place earlier this month. President Trump, during a May 12th call-in to Red Apple Media's 77 WABC, acknowledged the legislation had slipped off his radar amid Middle East tensions, but pledged to act after host Sid Rosenberg pressed him on the dashboard fight. However, there is a catch buried in H.R. 7389 that AM radio stakeholders will not welcome. Also folded into the bill is language from the Sunshine Protection Act, which would make daylight savings time permanent nationwide. That measure has drawn pointed concern from AM broadcasters, as permanent DST would delay winter sunrises and hold many stations at reduced power during peak listening hours.
2: And our final story this week. A new community challenge called Bird Chaser Bingo Summer 2026 is inviting amateur radio satellite operators to add a playful twist to their on-air activities. Organized by Sean Borgerson, KK7 OVF, The event is now underway and invites operators to participate throughout the summer. Operators can participate from anywhere and compete by completing satellite-themed bingo objectives based on contacts, locations, satellites, and operating challenges. Bird Chaser Bingo draws inspiration from other lighthearted amateur radio satellite activities such as Walmart parking lots on the air and AD0 squared. Organizers describe it as a friendly competition intended to encourage operating activity and create opportunities for satellite operators to connect while pursuing unusual goals. There are no entry fees, sponsors, or geographic limitations, and participation is open to satellite operators worldwide. Players receive a bingo card filled with summer-themed operating tasks and satellite-related objectives. Participants can earn a traditional bingo by completing a row, column, or diagonal. Those seeking an additional challenge can attempt a full eclipse, the event's term for completing every square on the card. Organizers say that a single contact may count for multiple squares if it satisfies more than one requirement, creating opportunities for memorable 1QSO bingo wonder moments when several conditions align at once. Operators submitting completed cards will receive recognition, and printable certificates will be emailed for completed bingo achievements. Participants who complete a full Eclipse card are also expected to receive commemorative QSL cards. Event organizers note that QSL distribution outside the United States may be limited by mailing cost and available resources. Activity for Bird Chaser Bingo runs from May 15th through August 31st, 2026, using UTC dates. Completed card submissions are requested by September 15th, 2026. Participants are encouraged to use online tools such as hams.at to identify portable operators and satellite activations. Organizers suggest rovers include notes such as Bingo Campground or Bingo Festival in activation announcements to help other participants locate qualifying activity. Bird Chaser Bingo organizers say that the event is intended as a relaxing summer operating activity rather than a race. Participants are encouraged to enjoy portable operations, unusual activation locations, and the occasional unexpected contact that checks multiple boxes at once. Organizers also encourage operators to share activation details through online tools and social media to attract even more participants. The event runs on the honor system and jokingly warns that any funny business may result in QRM. Additional information, sign-up details, and Bird Chaser Bingo cards are available at www.borgersons.com. 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

0: 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That's Whiskey, the number 2, X-Ray Bravo Sierra, 77, at gmail.com. 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Many of the news and information items heard in this edition of This Week in Amateur Radio have been provided by the American Radio Relay League, the ARRL Audio News Service, and the ARRL Letter, AMSAT, the Radio Amateurs of Canada, the Shortwave Listening Post, the Federal Communications Commission, the Radio Society of Great Britain, and Ofcom, the South African Radio League, the International Amateur Radio Union, the Wireless Institute of Australia, and the Australian Communications and Media Authority, the New Zealand Association of Radio Transmitters, the Amateur Radio 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the Internet. 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We welcome them aboard the vast This Week in Amateur Radio network of repeaters and nets around the world. 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

0: 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We're your stop on the highways and byways of the radio for love songs and love advice, and maybe a lovely passage or two. This is Donna.
1: And this is Honey. And we're so happy that you've pulled into the lot to spend the night with us. Tonight, we're sitting back, relaxing, and enjoying each other's company. No questions, no advice, just our favorite love songs and a couple dreamy readings that felt appropriate for tonight, just for you.
0: Well, I like the sound of that. But before we start, we want to remind you just how much we love hearing from you.
1: That's so true. 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DM us on Instagram at the.lovemotel, or call our very real hotline to leave a message, 857-DIAL-LOVE.
0: That's 857-342-5568. Keep yourself anonymous, give yourself a pseudonym, tell us what's weighing on your heart or heavy on your mind, and we'll slot you into our next show.
1: Can't do it without you, and we wouldn't want to.
0: So, turn up the volume, and then get your little hands off that dial. We've got your next hour sorted out just right.

Summer Night, Riverside by Sarah Teasdale. In the wild, soft summer darkness, how many and many a night we two together sat in the park and watched the Hudson, wearing her lights like golden spangles, glinting on black satin. The rail along the curving pathway was low in a happy place to let us cross, and down the hill, a tree that dripped with bloom sheltered us, while your kisses and the flowers, falling, falling, tangled in my hair. The frail white stars moved slowly over the sky. And now, far off, in the fragrant darkness, the tree is tremulous again with bloom, for June comes back. Tonight, what girl, dreamily before her mirror, shakes from her hair this year's blossoms, clinging to its coils.

Your Catfish Friend by Richard Brautigan. If I were to live my life in catfish forms, in scaffolds of skin and whiskers at the bottom of a pond, and you were to come by one evening when the moon was shining down into my dark home, and stand there at the edge of my affection and think, "It's beautiful here by this pond. 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It seems like a perfect place for them."

0: Well, would you look at that? The minute hand has made a full loop, and another heavenly night at the Love Motel has come to a close.
1: But don't be sad. 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
0: While you're there, please write to us too. 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
1: Oh, and don't forget, we do have an anonymous answering machine too. 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
0: That's 857-342-5568. Give us a ring, won't you?
1: We'll end the night, like we always do, with one certified platinum song that can carry us into the night.
0: And we'll be back to do it all again right here next month on the first Thursday at 8 p.m.
1: Until then, don't forget,
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Hello and welcome to Background Briefing, available 24/7 at backgroundbriefing.org. I'm Ian Masters, and today we'll examine a number of stories and issues in the news. We'll begin with Iran and the U.S. exchanging fire in the Persian Gulf, jeopardizing a tenuous ceasefire, as the spokesman for Iran's supreme leader makes clear that the U.S. has to unfreeze $24 billion of Iranian money as a first step towards finalizing the Memorandum of Understanding to end the war. Joining us from the UK is David Hurst, the editor of Middle East Eye, who formerly was the chief foreign leader of The Guardian and The Guardian's former associate foreign editor, European editor, Moscow bureau chief, European correspondent, and Ireland correspondent. He has an article at the Middle East Eye, "Iran Has Won the War, Trump and Netanyahu Now Face a Reckoning." Then we'll look into the extra $70 billion the Republican Senate just gave to ICE and Customs and Border Patrol on top of the $100 billion they have not spent to perpetuate

0: Stone, a chief investigator for the Senate Banking Committee, and for 20 years wrote a column at Business Week. His books include Going Big, FDR's Legacy, Biden's New Deal, and The Struggle to Save Democracy. And he has a new memoir, Notes for Next Time, Surviving Tyranny, Redeeming America, and an article at the American Prospect we will discuss, The Republican Senate Chickens Out. Then finally, we'll investigate how Todd Blanche's Department of Justice is pursuing crime and weaponizing punishment as it enables Trump and his family's criminality while protecting pedophiles. Joining us is Stephen Harper, a professor at Northwestern University and a regular contributor to The American Lawyer. He's the author of several books, including The Lawyer Bubble, A Profession in Crisis, and Crossing Hoffa, A Teamster Story. And he blogs at The Belly of the Beast and has an article at Common Dreams, Abandoning the Anti-Weaponization Fund Won't Solve Todd Blanche's Big Problem. And joining us now from the UK is David Hurst, the editor of The Middle East Eye, who formerly was a chief foreign leader writer of The Guardian and The Guardian's former associate foreign editor, European editor, Moscow bureau chief, European correspondent, and Ireland correspondent. And he has an article at Middle East Eye, Iran has won the war, Trump and Netanyahu now face a reckoning. Welcome to Background Briefing, David Hurst.
1: Thank you for having me, Ian.
0: Well, thanks for joining us, David. And on Wednesday of this week, Trump said that the war in Iran was not a big thing for us, meaning the United States. And then later at 1 a.m., he posted on social media that his Democratic political critics were chirping about the war. And he posted this, quote, "Just sit back and relax," he wrote. "It will all work out well in the end. It always does." So do you think it's going to work out well, this war in the Gulf?
1: No. I mean, Trump is discovering what the consequences are of listening to Netanyahu and to the Mossad director, David Barnea. Earlier this year in a meeting in the Situation Room in the White House, they were the ones that persuaded him that the regime was so weak after the uprisings in January that all it needed was a quick push and the whole thing would come down like a house of cards. And the attack that his forces took part in on February the 28th was designed just to do just that. And it failed within 4 days. Within 4 days, it was clear the regime would survive. And in fact, it's grown stronger. So I think Operation Epic Fury should be called Operation Epic Failure. It's done a number of things. It's given the Islamic Republic more strategic power than it had before the war. It now has de facto control over the Strait of Hormuz. It hasn't changed the regime. It's strengthened it. It has smashed the working models of each Gulf state as, you know, these supremely wealthy bubbles, elite hubs of global interconnectivity, immune from a neighborhood. That's all gone. It's wrecked the economy of Dubai and Abu Dhabi. I mean, they've still got $3 trillion of sovereign wealth fund, but there are no tourists, no planes, empty hotels, gold market shutdown, tanking property market. And the strains between Trump and Netanyahu are at an all-time high. And as you say, you know, on Wednesday, there's growing opposition at home. And the interesting thing about that vote on even though it really didn't mean anything, 4 Republicans defected to the Democrat side to symbolically restrain Trump's war powers. And I'm not saying by this that Iran hasn't suffered. It's suffered grievously. Nor am I saying that there are not pressures on Iran now. There are. Not least, it's running out of storage space for its oil. But it hasn't been defeated. And its pain threshold is higher than the average American consumer.
0: So at the moment, David, there's been an exchange of fire between the U.S. and Iran, which is jeopardizing this tenuous ceasefire. I don't think either side wants to resume the war, but still, it's very volatile. Just this week, CNN reporter Fred Fleischman met with and interviewed the chief military spokesperson for the Supreme Leader, and he made clear that the U.S. had to unfreeze $24 billion of Iranian money as a first step.

0: step towards finalising the memorandum of understanding to end the war. And my understanding is that that's the deadlock, because Trump simply can't admit that he's going to make an incredibly much worse deal than Obama ever made. And he spent years and years trashing Obama, saying how he gave the Iranians a plane load of money. Well, $24 billion is a plane load of money.
1: You're quite right. I mean, it's very, very difficult to see even an off-ramp for Trump. I mean, he can tweet as much as he likes, but Iran is simply not in the mood to offer him any concessions and make this thing easier for him. And they are very, very, they could go back to war. And if, you know, in the exchange of fine, is very interesting. We're in a ceasefire, except it keeps on getting broken by one side. And interestingly, you know, whatever the truth of the matter, Kuwait airport got bombed. Iran said this was a you know, own goal. Whether you believe them or not, I don't know. But it's very interesting that in these tit for tats that they're having at the moment, they're still going after to maximize the pain of the Gulf states on the other side, which is their main point of lever. So I don't think Iran's in any mood now to make this easy for Trump. Now, you have also another thing that's happened, which I think is significant, which I wrote about in the piece that you mentioned, and that is a new alliance of states has been formed. Now, one's got to be very careful about talking about alliances, because everyone stabs each other in the back in this part of the world, and every part of the world anyway. So I'm not sure how rock solid this is, but there's certainly a commonality of interests. Pakistan has now emerged as a major player. It is the surprise, you know, interlocutor and negotiator. Qatar is less of a surprise, but it's also been working behind the scenes. Turkey is not in this game at all, but there is a clear alliance emerging between Turkey, Saudi Arabia, Pakistan, Oman, and Qatar, which is trying to mediate, but also thinking of the future. Iran would have very little difficulty forming a security pact with them, a regional security pact with them. Having said that, there are big debates in every Gulf state. For instance, in Qatar, on one side of the debate, there are those who say, we've got to chuck out Hamas and throw in our lot with America and normalize relations with Israel. That's one side of the debate. The other side of the debate is saying, no, what we've got to do is chuck the Americans out because these bases are not protecting us. In the Emirates, which is the closest ally to Israel and allowed Israelis to use their territory, and Israel rushed troops and also the Iron Dome there when it came under attack from Iran, there are tensions between the president, Mohammed bin Zayed, and his brother, Tahnoun, who's the security chief, precisely about, you know, what the future holds. So everywhere, you know, this isn't when I'm talking about an alliance, this is not something that is going to be at all easy. Saudi Arabia has kept up its quarrel with the Emirates over Yemen and has wavered, but fundamentally has kept its relations with Iran going. It didn't really join in the attack. It did allow one of its air bases to be used, so it wavered. Initially, it forbade it. But what I'm talking about here in the piece is that even given all of these variables, and it's a very complicated picture, the future map, the contours of the map, put Iran in a much better position than it was before the war.
0: Well, David, I've heard from intelligence sources that Qatar and Oman have been paying off the Iranians not to strike them, and that I initially reported it incorrectly. I said it was Qatar and Bahrain, but of course Bahrain has signed the Abraham Accords along with the UAE, And the Iranians have made clear that they're fair game because of their ties to Israel. But it's very noticeable that Iran just struck against Kuwait that haven't been paying bribes, and also Bahrain. They just struck them again, and they're not paying bribes, and they keep striking the UAE. So have you heard anything to that effect?
1: I certainly think relations between Qatar and Iran are much closer, although Qatar as well has been hit quite heavily by drones.
0: Initially
1: it was, yes.
0: Yeah.
1: I have not heard that they're paying bribes. It depends what you mean by paying bribes. They've got money that is Iranian money. And
0: that's a part of the 24 billion that's frozen.
1: That's right? A part of the 24 billion. And that has not been released as far as I'm aware. I'm certain that money is being exchanged by everyone, not just Qatar, to get what tankers can get through the Hormuz through. And I think that is a de facto arrangement now, whether America wants it or not, or whether Turkey wants it or not, whether the European Union wants it or not. You're actually going to have to, in some form or other, pay Iran to get your gas or your LNG tankers out. So it wouldn't surprise me. I haven't heard it myself, but it wouldn't surprise me that the money is starting to go through. I mean, from Iran's point of view, it's been wrecked, so it requires compensation. So, you know, who they get their money from, they don't care. But, you know, what I'm, my main point is, however you phrase the peace deal or the ceasefire or even a return to war, Iran's got the whip hand. And I don't think any Gulf state has a clear vision for the future. In fact, it's turning to academics they're all turning to academics all over the place to war game the next 5 years. But they don't actually really have a forward vision for the future. This war has wrecked Saudi Arabia's MBS's plan for economic revival. It's wrecked the UAE's plans to diversify from oil into AI, because the AI centers have been hit and an important AI investor has pulled out. It's totally frozen the transport of LNG gas from Qatar. And I think it will have a fundamental effect on the future shape of the Gulf. That doesn't mean that things won't go back to normal afterwards, but there's certainly going to be money being paid, absolutely, and under the table.
0: Have you heard also that the Saudis have been paying bribes to the Houthis not to strike Saudi tankers? Because the Saudis have a pipeline from the Gulf across Saudi Arabia to the Red Sea, which is being used to feed the Asian markets.
1: I mean, there are two chokeholds, one that hasn't been enacted yet and one that has. The one that has is Hormuz. The other one is called the Bab el-Mendeb, which means the door to the Mendeb Straits, which is at the bottom of the Red Sea. And that is fundamentally, that's certainly within range of Houthis shorter ship missiles. And there's a pipeline going from Saudi Arabia to the Red Sea, getting some of its oil out. The problem with pipelines is that you can't physically get that much material through it. The sea will always remain the transport of choice simply because of quantities, but they can get some of their oil out. And they would be paying bribes to the Houthis. The other thing I heard was that the Houthis actually fired missiles at one particular oil field in the south of Saudi Arabia, which was intercepted by the Patriot missiles that they were given. And nothing was ever said of it. It was never a cause for war. Now, Saudi Arabia has kept its ceasefire with the Houthis. It fought a very long and bitter war with them. And the other thing was that they allowed the Hajj of Iranian pilgrims to go through because it was the time of the Hajj. Mm. So on both fronts, they've kept the door open to both Iran and its major allies, while indeed suffering blows from them, or potentially suffering blows from them. But they didn't kick up about it, and they didn't fire back. And they didn't reply to that. And I think, again, you can't say for certain that Saudi Arabia has kept on one path. I think it was very tempted to join in the American attack and could have done so secretly, not with the Emiratis. They're still furious about them, but separately. But the fact is that they're in a position to do a deal with Iran because they didn't overtly join in.
0: So just in closing, though, David, when Iran now threatens that they will be able to exercise their influence over the Houthis to close the Red Sea passage to Asia, how seriously can we take that?
1: Oh, absolutely. I think it should be taken very, very seriously. None of these things are new. I had a very senior Iranian diplomat tell me in November last year that if they were attacked again, they would go for Azerbaijan, for the United Arab Emirates, and they'd close the Strait of Hormuz. They actually publicly advertised that. So the fact they've done all these things is a shock to Trump, but that's because he's an idiot. But it's not a shock to anyone else. And they have similarly said that if this war restarts, they would close that choke point as well, which would basically be choking all the traffic, the container traffic, through the Suez Canal as well. So I'm completely clear that they're not bluffing about this. Trump is going to have to give this peace process a chance. I mean, and one indication of the fact that he keeps on returning to the talks is the fury of Israel and the fury of Netanyahu. And there was a report recently, not only about their telephone conversation, in which Trump swore at Netanyahu, but there's now another report saying that an American intelligence report from the DIA saying that the level of spying from Israel on Washington and what's going on and the arguments that are going on in Trump's inner circle is through the roof. So there's a lot of Israeli anxiety that Trump will pull the plug, which is why I think they are determined to keep invading Lebanon, because it's the one spoiler that Iran will not allow and Hezbollah will not allow either. So we're at a very painful point in this war. It hasn't achieved its objectives. The status quo is very difficult for the US to maintain, i.e., an imperfect ceasefire and no agreement. And both sides are staring each other out to see who can suffer more. But at the moment, I think Trump's position is very difficult to maintain.
0: Well, David Hurst, I thank you very much for joining us here today.
1: Thank you. Thank you, Ian.
0: And again, I've been speaking with David Hurst, who's the editor of The Middle East Eye, who formerly was the chief leader writer for The Guardian and The Guardian's former associate foreign editor, European editor, Moscow bureau chief, European correspondent and Ireland correspondent. And he has an article at Middle East Eye, Iran has won the war, Trump and Netanyahu now face a reckoning. We're going to take a brief station break, back looking into how the extra $70 billion that the Republican Senate just gave ICE and CBP on top of the $100 billion they have not spent is all happening in the name of taxpayers who oppose Trump's private army and the immunity they have to shoot down American citizens in the streets.

0: Welcome back. I'm Ian Masters, and this is Background Briefing, available 24/7 at backgroundbriefing.org. And joining us now is Robert Kuttner, the co-founder and co-editor of The American Prospect and the Ida and Myers Kleinstein Chair at Brandeis University. He was formerly an assistant to the legendary I.F. Stone, a chief investigator for the Senate Banking Committee, and for 20 years wrote a column at Business Week. His books include Going Big, FDR's Legacy, Biden's New Deal, and The Struggle to Save Democracy. And he has a new memoir, Notes for Next Time, Surviving Tyranny, Redeeming America, and an article at The American Prospect, The Republican Senate Chickens Out. Welcome to Background Briefing, Robert Kuttner.
1: Always good to be with you.
0: Well, thanks for joining us, Bob. And just before we get into the bill that the additional $70 billion that the Senate passed on Friday morning, a gift to Trump, $70 billion for immigration enforcement for the next 3 years. And it turns out, of course, that ICE and Border Patrol already have a combined $100 billion in unspent funds. So this is an extraordinary gift to what I consider in many ways to be a down payment on American fascism, because ICE appears to be Trump's private army, but we can talk about that. But I want to just touch on New England politics, since you are close to Maine. What do you think is happening with Plattner? Do you think he was able to placate his voters for ahead of Tuesday's primary in his recent appearance?
1: I think unless there is even worse stuff to still come out, I think he survives this. I think the Times went a little bit crazy in that piece where they, you know, spent several months interviewing every former girlfriend they could get their hands on. And the only one who had anything really damaging to say, and it wasn't that damaging, was a woman who turned out to be a Republican operative. And so you discount that. I think you start having a sympathy backlash. Now, on the other hand, Plattner's narrative is that, you know, I was a mess when I got back from the military. I've cleaned up my act. I've grown up. And that, I think, has been very persuasive, but that's because the bad stuff was a long time ago. Even the stuff that the Times unearthed, the most recent examples of behaving not terribly nicely on dates with women, you know, it's 11 years old. It's 2015. The one thing that contradicts that narrative is the revelation that was actually leaked by somebody who his wife had disclosed this to at the very beginning of the campaign, that he had been exchanging rather lewd text messages, sexting with women right around the time he was newly married. That's pretty nasty. And the only saving grace is that his wife says that they've been in counseling together. She forgives him. And, you know, the best you can say about him is this is a guy who has problems with impulse control. I think for whatever reason, Mainers have fallen in love with Plattner, and it's going to take more than this for him to lose the election. The polls show that it's tightened a little bit, a couple of points. There are a few people who've said, yuck, I'm not sure I can support this guy. You just had a story that Brian Schatz, who's in line to be eventually Schumer's successor, the senator from Hawaii, a Democrat, going out of his way to support Plattner at a fundraiser. So I think this is going to wobble for a few days. And I think as long as nothing worse comes out, my intuition is that he'll survive it.
0: So let's turn to the Senate vote of 52-47 on Friday morning, approving a $70 billion tranche to immigration enforcement over 3 years. And as I mentioned, this is on top of the fact that ICE and Border Patrol have a combined $100 billion in unspent funds. And I mentioned, Bob, that to my mind, ICE has become essentially Trump's private army. And all this money I see as a sort of down payment on American fascism, because what ICE is doing and these private prisons who are making out like bandits, they have a, and it's being all directed by Stephen Miller, it's a deliberate program of cruelty, which the taxpayers are funding. first of all, these companies like Geo Group and CoreCivic are making a ton of money. And so there's a lot of corruption. They're making life so miserable for these inmates that they self-deport. We just learned from Alligator Alcatraz that they were forcing the inmates to sign documents in English, not in Spanish, and saying, you know, you'll get decent food and clean water if you sign. If you don't, you got to drink the brown brackish water and eat the food with worms in it. You've had, you know, riots and hunger strikes at an ICE detention facility in New Jersey. And the evidence is overwhelming that this is a deliberate strategy of cruelty to make life so miserable that these people will give up their constitutional rights and self-deport. And this is all happening in the name, you know, this is all being subsidized by the American taxpayer. And I imagine a majority of Americans do not approve of this cruelty. Furthermore, we've already seen American citizens being shot down in the streets with these thugs who have apparent immunity. They're not being brought to justice. So I don't know whether you think it's hyperbole, Bob, but I cannot understand why the Democrats didn't make this an issue over why are we taxpayers forced to give endless amounts of money, $100 billion they haven't even spent, to this regime of cruelty.
1: Well, Ian, there are two parts to the story. So, in fact, the Democrats did make an issue of it. And the Democrats, when they passed when Congress passed the budget several weeks ago, the Democrats said, we are not going to swallow supporting ICE unless we write into statute all kinds of limitations on ICE's behavior. And the Republicans ducked that, and they agreed they'd come back in June for a separate reconciliation bill. So that's what happened last Friday. The Democrats made an issue of it. And the other thing that got all mixed up with this was Trump's slush fund, supposedly to compensate victims of, weaponization, quote unquote, like the people who perpetrated the attempted takeover of the Capitol in January 2021. And this was sprung on Republicans at the last minute. And there was a very acrimonious session with the acting attorney general where the Republican senators really went off on him, more than a dozen, and talked about how outrageous this was. And so I think expectations were fairly high that the Republican majority Senate would not pass the reconciliation bill, which included funding for ICE, funding for Department of Homeland Security and Border Patrol, unless they did something about constraining ICE and got rid of the slush fund. And then surprise, surprise, despite the fact that, you know, at least a dozen Republicans were on record saying that the slush fund was outrageous, Thune was the majority leader, John Thune, was able to discipline the Senate caucus and let a few Republicans who were vulnerable this November cast protest votes, but to make sure that the thing would pass, and it did pass with only Lisa Murkowski of Alaska voting no on final passage. And I've talked to my Senate sources on the Democratic side, and they said that Schumer was blindsided by this. He, you know, the so-called Votorama, where under the Senate rules, you get to offer any number of amendments. So they offered a whole bunch of amendments on the slush fund and on ICE in order to embarrass Republicans. And Republican discipline held, and they passed the thing. And what's interesting to me in doing some reporting on this, this was more about internal Republican Senate caucus dynamics than it was about senators wanting to back Trump. Thune was very uneasy about the prospect of a number of Republicans voting with Democrats and splitting the Republican caucus. And so he persuaded several Republicans who were outraged about this, who have nothing to lose, because Trump backed their primary opponents, So Tillis and Cornyn and Cassidy had absolutely nothing to lose because they're not going, they're not running for re-election. They were either beaten in primaries, or in the case of Tillis, they felt they couldn't win a primary. So all three of them are quite angry at Trump. They don't like the slush fund on the merits. And yet Thune persuaded them to vote for the ICE funding without any kind of constraints on the slush fund. And several other people who were opposed to it, who were not running for re-election, like Mitch McConnell, or Republicans who have spoken out against it, who are not up this time, like Curtis of Utah, they all fell in line and voted for it. And, a superficial reading of that would be that, well, Trump turns out to have an enormous sway over the Republicans in the Senate. That's a little too facile. What this was really about was Thune wanting to maintain unity in his caucus. I think the good news is that the Republicans now own this, and Democrats will be able to use this against Republicans. And it's not quite over, because you've got the court hearing on whether the slush fund is legal at all coming up on the 12th of June. And you've also got the fact that it still has to pass the House. And although Thune is very good at managing his caucus, Mike Johnson, the Republican Speaker of the House, is not so good at managing his caucus. All you need is three or four defections in the House, and then the thing doesn't pass. So the choreography in the Senate was not quite what the Democrats hoped for, but at the same time, it's not quite over. And Trump has equivocated on whether he's going to try to keep the slush fund alive. You've got a verbal commitment by the acting attorney general that they're going to kill it, but he won't put it in writing. And I think if Trump does try to revive this by some kind of back door, the Republicans in the Senate may have to revisit this. So I think the Democrats lost one round, the people of America lost one round, but it's not over.
0: But the immunity for the Trump and his families from the for the
1: That's
0: from
1: not
0: the
1: over.
0: IRS, that survived. That wasn't
1: No,
0: even touched.
1: but that's not over either, because in a different courthouse, you've got a hearing on that coming up also on the 12th, and that's such an absolute scandal in its own right that that may not survive. So, this is going to both things, the slush fund and the deal with the IRS, where Trump was basically negotiating with himself. Trump as a private citizen is negotiating with himself in his role as chief executive. And the judge, in response to litigation challenging this, said, "Yeah, hold on, wait a minute, that doesn't smell right." So she's having a hearing on the 12th. That's in a South Florida courtroom. So this is gonna, this is gonna be in the headlines for a while, and it's neither of them is over, nor, obviously, as you pointed out, is the ICE mistreatment over. So we're gonna hear a lot more of this.
0: But it's been said, Bob, that budgets are moral documents, and they certainly express priorities. And the idea that we taxpayers are giving ICE and CPB an extra $70 billion on top of the $100 billion that they haven't even spent yet, and the extent to which they're out of control, is just absolutely frightening. And I see that as a major moral issue. And you felt that at least the Democrats tried to fight the fight along those base along
1: Well,
0: that basis.
1: it's also a political issue. I mean, this stuff, the ICE conduct is far from popular politically. The slush fund is far from popular politically. The deal with the IRS, same thing. And the Democrats are just going to pillory Republicans with this in November. And the only thing about the Votorama, so-called, that was useful is that it gave the Democrats the opportunity to put Republicans on record as to which side they were on with this stuff.
0: But why then do you think Thune, you say he did it prefer to maintain Republican unity, but why did they go to bat for this unpopular funding of ICE and Border Patrol? I mean,
1: Because they did not want news stories saying that the Democrats succeeded in splitting the Republican caucus, and 11 Republicans voted with Democrats, and they voted this down. And Thune felt that that would look terrible. It would make him look terrible. It would make the Republicans in the Senate look terrible. So he felt that passing this odious thing without doing anything about the slush fund, without doing anything about ICE, from his political point of view, that was the lesser of two evils, because it maintained the unity in his caucus. And also, by the way, Trump now owes him one. He didn't have to do this. So in terms of the inside baseball, the byplay between the Senate Republicans and the White House, he just did a big favor for Trump. And he was not wild about this slush fund either. He's publicly criticized it. There have been a number of occasions where he refused to carry water for Trump. He refused to put money for Trump's ballroom in the budget. And so there's some distance between him and Trump. So he just did Trump a big favor. And, in the great favor bank that defines Washington politics, maybe Trump owes him one.
0: So just in closing, though, Bob, so does this mean that the issue of open borders, which of course is a lie, is not a huge Republican priority anymore? Because the cruelty of ICE, it seems to be that is the American people, I think, more understand the cruelty of ICE than they believe that we have a problem with open borders.
1: I agree completely, and I think that will be an election issue.
0: Well, I thank you for joining us here today. I appreciate it.
1: Always good to be with you.
0: Well, thank you, Bob. And again, I've been speaking with Robert Kuttner, who's the co-founder and co-editor of The American Prospect and the Ida and Maya Kirstein Chair at Brandeis University. He was formerly an assistant to the legendary I.F. Stone, a chief investigator for the Senate Banking Committee, and for 20 years wrote a column at Businessweek. His books include Going Big, FDR's Legacy, Biden's New Deal, and The Struggle to Save Democracy. And he has a new memoir, Notes for Next Time, Surviving Tyranny, Redeeming America, and an article at The American Prospect, The Republican Senate Chickens Out. We're going to take a brief station break and back investigating how Todd Blanchard's Department of Justice is pursuing crime and weaponizing punishment as it enables Trump and his family's criminality while protecting pedophiles.

0: Welcome back. I'm Ian Masters, and this is Background Briefing, available 24/7 at backgroundbriefing.org. And joining us now is Stephen Harper, Professor of Northwestern University and a regular contributor to The American Lawyer. He's the author of several books, including The Lawyer Bubble, A Profession in Crisis, and Crossing Hoffa, A Teamster Story. And he blogs at The Belly of the Beast and has an article at Common Dreams. Abandoning the Anti-Weaponization Fund won't solve Todd Blanche's big problem. Welcome to Background Briefing, Stephen Harper.
1: Thank you, Ian. It's always a pleasure to speak with you.
0: Well, thanks for joining, Stephen. And in terms of a big problem, it seems that the American people have a big problem with the Department of Justice that's supposed to serve them, not the president. And it seems to me that it's an Orwellian situation, in fact. You know, the Todd Blanche's Department of Justice is pursuing crime and weaponizing punishment as it enables Trump and his family's criminality while protecting pedophiles. So this is really an outrageous situation. And I'm wondering, since you cover the legal profession, does the legal profession recognize that this is becoming more and more Orwellian?
1: Oh, yeah, for sure. It's not only is it Orwellian, but it's frankly embarrassing to the profession. For anybody who's at all thoughtful about the profession or cares about the rule of law in the United States, you know, this is a guy who I honestly believe has forgotten that he is not really Trump's personal defense lawyer anymore. You know, according to reports, he was paid $10 million to serve as more than $10 million to serve as Trump's defense counsel in various matters, starting with the Stormy Daniels hush money case, to the Mar-a-Lago documents case, to the election interference case. And of course, the latter two have now been completely, what's the best word, turned upside down in terms of the Trump administration rhetoric. And Blanche has bought into all of it, that all of a sudden now there wasn't any merit to any of those indictments or charges against him. And it was all everything that's happened is just a function of weaponizing the entire bureaucracy of the United States government against, you know, this one man, Donald Trump, which is absurd. I mean, for anyone who understands the manual of criminal, the Department of Justice manual for prosecutors, you know, you can't bring at least in the days prior to Pam Bondi and Todd Blanche's regime in the department, you know, you couldn't, if you were a prosecutor, bring charges against anybody unless you could prove beyond a reasonable doubt that a jury was going to convict them and that the conviction would withstand an appeal. We've completely abandoned that under Bondi and under Blanche. And now it's just a matter of going after targets to harass them, regardless of whether there's merit to the claim or not. So it's a terrible situation. Orwellian is as good a tag to put on it as anything else, and it's going to take a very, very long time to undo the damage that's been done and continues to be done by Bondi, Blanche, Trump, and others to that Department of Justice.
0: Well, just on in terms of it being the Department of Pedophile Protection, it would seem that is so clearly Trump's main focus. And it was also Pam Bondi's main focus. It's obviously Kash Patel's marching orders, which was to scrub any mention of Trump from the Epstein files. And then you've got now both her and now Blanche sitting on 3 million files. And my understanding is that Trump's wife, Melania, is basically saying to him that she'll divorce him unless he keeps the Epstein files away from the public, which is what he's doing. And she made a bizarre appearance before the press talking about, you know, how she had nothing to do with Epstein, when it's becoming more and more clear that it was Epstein who introduced her to Trump and may well have been trafficking her. So this is such a tawdry situation but it's really about Trump, this tabloid president we have. And it seems to me that that's his main obsession. I don't even know whether he went to war against Iran in order to keep it off the headlines.
1: The classic wag the dog theory, right?
0: Yeah. Do you think it's really his main motivation is to make sure that his Department of Justice keeps the Epstein story away from the public?
1: I don't know that I would characterize it as his main objective, but it's pretty clear from the way his minions have been handling all that they certainly view it as something that is very important and is important to at whatever cost to them personally in terms of their integrity and everything else to protect Trump and do whatever he wants, however bad it may be. I hadn't heard about what you just said about whether, you know, Melania had threatened to divorce him and that sort of stuff. But her statement, sort of out of the blue, was let's just say bizarre to say the least. I gather she was trying to get ahead of some narrative that was developing based on, you know, the meager information that was produced, including photographs of her and Trump and Epstein together. And that was just her way of trying to get out ahead of the narrative. I'm not sure. I thought that whole episode was very strange. And I don't even know what to make of it anymore.
0: I'm looking into it through journalists who, the main journalists who have been following this story, going back to Julie Brown, and who broke the story for the Miami Herald.
1: Sure.
0: That they've been in touch with this Brazilian woman. She was actually trafficked by Epstein when she was 17, flown into the U.S. on Epstein's plane, trafficked by him. Then she met up with this character who Trump has made a special envoy to the White House, Paolo Zampoli. They got married, they have a kid. He then, in a bitter divorce, he had her deported. He used his White House connections with ICE to have her deported. She's now furious, stuck in Brazil, and threatening to bring down Trump and Melania. So that's the sort of opening into this can of worms.
1: I see. I read about her. That is a to be continued story for sure. There's got to be a lot more to that one.
0: Right. Well, the line between being having a model agency and being a sex trafficker is a pretty thin line. And both Paolo Zampoli was a so-called model agent who represented Melania, and his partner was Jean-Luc Brunel, who also trafficked a lot of women, to particularly Russian women, to Epstein, and he ended up dead in a French prison, as did Epstein end up dead in an American prison.
1: Right.
0: So I know we're getting into tabloid territory, but this is a tabloid presidency. Do you think the American people feel a bit slimed by this guy? I do. I don't even want to talk about him. He's so disgusting.
1: You know, that's all. That's sort of the danger. You know, if you ignore him, then it's, I guess it's as if it never happened, right? Or as if it didn't matter. And as you say, if you talk about him, which I think you have to, in order to publicize some of the things that are happening. And in some ways, the Epstein story is sort of the least of the problems with Trump over the longer term. And you hate to give any kind of airtime to it. Does the American people feel it? I think most do. I mean, there's a reason his approval rating is down to the mid 30s. On the other hand, there's always going to be clearly there's going to continue to be a core, many of whom are in the United States Congress and in the Republican side of the aisle, who just are going to continue to pay homage to this guy and bow down to him. I mean, he's a lame duck president. He's got 2 years left. And yet you can see with what happened with the recent funding, the ICE funding, even after he goes after people and gets them knocked out in primaries in Louisiana and Texas, they're still voting in ways that serve his agenda on this $70 billion ICE and Border Patrol funding. So I don't get it, but there it is. But yes, I think there's a real slime factor to all of it, and I think it's rubbing off on the entire in the on the entire country.
0: So in terms of the $70 billion gift to Trump, which we covered in the program earlier, and it's worth noting, as we did in the interview, that ICE and Customs and Border Patrol already have $100 million unspent. So we're talking about an extra $70 billion on top of the $100 billion that hasn't been spent. And we know that the majority of the American public are appalled by ISIS murdering of American citizens in the streets of our country, and that the warehousing of people, treating them cruelly in order to break their spirit and have them self-deport, all of which is Stephen Miller's cruel agenda. So you're right to wonder how the hell they passed that. Particularly, why did these senators who have been forced out of the Senate by Trump, why did they go along with it? It still remains a mystery. But in terms of your article, now that the anti-weaponization slush fund is still in play, as is the outrageous immunization that Trump has gotten from IRS audits, they're
1: Yeah,
0: both in play.
1: I'm just astonished, particularly as to the latter. I'm astonished that there's been so little attention to Todd Blanche's signature on the IRS, call it an immunity or whatever, a release or whatever you want to call it, get out of IRS audit land, free card. That is really, I always thought that was really what Trump was after in all of this. At the end of the day, as you point out, ICE has plenty of money. This whole funding issue on the $70 billion came about because Trump and the Republicans were unwilling to do just really the most basic kinds of accountability things in order to fund it in the normal process. Just unmask them, just force them to have IDs, force them to do warrant, get to get warrants from a judge before they can trespass onto property, force them to cooperate with state investigators when they're going to go around and kill innocent civilians. Trump and the Republicans rejected all of that, and so instead they do this end run around them on the reconciliation process in order to avoid all of that accountability. But at the end of the day, if you sort of think about the way Trump operates, and if you view everything that he does through the lens of his own greed and self-interest, you can see that the most important thing to him in all of this personally was the waiver of his tax problems, and their profound implications to the waiver. Everyone says, well, it's past audits, except if you talk to tax experts, they'll tell you, look, if he took deductions that he's now carrying forward into future years, the release from the past office audits is probably going to get him off the hook on future returns where he carries forward those losses. So the various estimates of $100 million and up of the personal value to Trump of that waiver is really something. And the note, as you say, the anti-weaponization fund is still on the table. Everyone says, well, Todd Blanche said that it's not moving forward. Well, what does that mean? And for how long, and why won't he put it in writing? And why does Trump seem still say, well, I don't know. I love it. I think it's a great idea. You can't trust anything any of these guys say.
0: Well,
1: So
0: but on
1: it's
0: top of that, though, Stephen, you've got not just Trump immunized from audits. You also have the family, and that would include his daughter and her husband, Jared Kushner. And now they've got some private island for billionaires to hang out on in Albania, which the Albanian people are furious about, and they're demonstrating in huge numbers because they have a crooked prime minister who's in on the deal. Surely they're a part of the mixes too. The idea that Jared Kushner is getting tax immunity, I find really despicable, given how much he has monetized his job as a special envoy, making all kinds of deals in the Middle East and with the Saudis, at the same time supposedly representing the United States.
1: Yeah, I think you're on the verge of coining an interesting phrase. I think we ought to develop an anti-monetizing movement for the entire Trump family and in his organizations, because it's, the level of corruption is just, and the fact that it's open and notorious, it's just astonishing. And I understand the problem that Americans have, a lot of Americans have, in terms of the economy and inflation, and those are important issues for sure. But the magnitude of the corruption that's happening here is, assuming there is a future to talk to write about for historians, historians are going to look back on this and just they're going to shake their heads in astonishment at what has happened here, I think.
0: So just in the last couple of minutes then, Stephen, can this be turned around?
1: Sure. But two things about that. One, my wife will tell you I'm an eternal optimist, so you have to take my optimism with a grain of salt. But second, I really think it can be turned around, but even in my most optimistic moments, I have to say it's going to take a long, long, long time. When you lose 10,000 prosecutors in the U.S. Department of Justice who have either resigned, retired, or otherwise left and done what Trump and his minions have been doing systematically to the rule of law in the United States, it's easy to lose it. It's very hard to get it back. I'm optimistic about the ability of the American people at some level to bottom out on this guy, and on the so-called movement. And say, wait a minute, the only movement here was to put more money in Trump's pockets. What in the world have we done to ourselves? So I think it can be turned around, but it's going to take a lot of work and a lot of time.
0: Well, Stephen Harper, I thank you very much for joining us here today.
1: My pleasure, anytime.
0: And again, I've been speaking with Stephen Harper, who's a professor at Northwestern University and a regular contributor to The American Lawyer. He's the author of several books, including The Lawyer Bubble, A Profession in Crisis, and Crossing Hoffa, A Teamster Story. And he blogs at The Belly of the Beast. And he has an article at Common Dreams, Abandoning the Anti-Weaponization Fund Won't Solve Todd Blanche's Big Problem. And this has been Background Briefing. I'm Ian Masters, and I'd like to thank producers Graham Fitzgibbon and Asher Price. And if you've missed any of today's program and would like to explore our vast archives, you can visit us at backgroundbriefing.org, where we'll include extended interviews searchable by topic and have made it easy for you to sign up for the daily email updates that provide links to resources, articles, and books discussed on the program. 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Bye for now.

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4: Hello and welcome to the better weather for Monday, June 8th. We are 43% of the way through the year. There are 13 days left until the official beginning of summer. Local early morning temperatures range from 48 degrees in Medusa to 58 in Red Hook. Regional average soil temperature is 62 degrees. Pollen today will be medium, air quality will be good. This week we'll need 41 cooling degrees for comfort. That's warmer than last week and warmer than normal. Today will be warm and sunny. High of 80 degrees happens at 3 p.m. Overnight temperatures fall to 50 degrees. Tomorrow a bit warmer, still mostly sunny. High of 87 happens at 4 p.m. Overnight, temperatures fall to 65 degrees. It will feel humid. Wednesday will be rainy with a stormy afternoon and a high of 84 at 4 p.m. Thursday, still rainy with a high of 92. For people cooling off down by the water, today's tide schedule is low tide at 3:20 a.m., high tide at 9 o'clock a.m., low tide again at 3:55 p.m., then high tide once again at 9:47 p.m. Today's river temperature will be 67 degrees and the tide strength is average. Sunset today will be at 8:14 p.m. Sunrise tomorrow will be at 5:16 a.m. Looking way up, we see X-class flare chances are at 10%. Plasma winds will be average at 497 kilometers per second with a thin density of less than 1 proton per cubic centimeter. Radio propagation conditions are currently pretty good with a level 2 noise floor. There are low chances of aurora this evening. The sunspot number is 124. And this has been The Better Weather, brought to you by the Catskill Makers Syndicate.

Dr. Nolan Cabrera, and also we'll be joined by Alejandro Murguia. All this and more coming up straight out on Flashpoint. This is our good brother, our troubadour, Francisco Herrera.

0: la cosecha, por eso estamos cantando.
1: All right, that is Francisco Herrera, our resident troubadour. Incredibly important show today. Dennis Bernstein here with our senior producer, Miguel Gavilan Molina. And we have Dr. Nolan Cabrera joining us from the University of Arizona, where the front line is very clear. And Trump is up to no good. I mean, he's not up to any good anywhere. But, Professor, you're seeing a real attack on the people of Arizona. We'll talk a little bit in the context of the implications. You're a professor. Mm-hmm. You're dealing with young people all the time. Mm-hmm. Talk about the multiple challenges that are coming up this Trump era of repression and white supremacy.
2: Of course. So I think one of the things that's the most concerning for me is there's both a massive control of bodies and of thought at the same time. So in terms of the bodies, a really key example was out of Tucson a month ago. A DACA recipient, Carla Toledo, had her house broken into by ICE. No warrant, no nothing. And when they said, do you have a warrant, they just kind of smirked at her.
1: Yeah.
2: Break her door in. I mean, we've seen it over and over and over again. And then, of course, you know, these big, big, tough guys are like, she assaulted us, because they just want to keep piling on the charges and charges and charges. And, you know, I got to give a huge shout out to our immigrant rights lawyer extraordinaire, Mo Goldman. He has been fighting the good fight with that, and she got her released recently. But the point is, she should never have been there in the first place. So it's not just about control of bodies, but the fear that's associated with it. But then in terms of thought, the biggest thing that's coming up is this idea. There's this sort of 1984 doublespeak coming out, and it's really affecting universities, because they say the Department of Education, they want to tie accreditation to intellectual diversity. They say racial diversity doesn't matter. It's only intellectual diversity. That is a code word for a quota for conservative thinkers. Because if we said intellectual diversity, let's take that out to its logical extension. Does that mean in a biology department we should have creationists? Does that mean in a business school we should have Marxists? No, like each discipline creates its basis for truth, and then we follow that. And if truth sides with liberalism, then that means that MAGA is just divorced from reality. But unfortunately, they're sanctifying it in law to say that you need to have a lot more conservatives in higher education. That has nothing to do with whether they're making factually accurate statements or not. So they're creating these systems that are going to constrict truth flow while concurrently policing bodies, especially in the borderlands. It's black and brown and indigenous bodies.
1: Listening to Flashpoints on Pacifica Radio, your book banned the fight for Mexican-American studies in the streets and in the courts is crucial now. You're working with students. Tell us about what kinds of adjustments, how has your work changed? How mm-hmm. has your challenge really grown mm-hmm. In terms of educating students in a situation where the President of the United States overtly has instituted a program of ethnic cleansing?
2: Of course. So I think the very first thing, the biggest lesson out of Arizona is, and we've been dealing with this consistently on a nationwide level, is that the idea that pre-compliance is not a strategy. That's

0: white flag of surrender, right? That you know, because they always say, well, just what do we need to do to get Trump off of our back? The short answer is nothing. With an authoritarian regime, it's very much like the bully on the playground. They punch you in the nose and take your lunch money. The next day, they're going to do it again, and they're going to do it again. There's nothing you can do to get them off. So, you know, this isn't a fight that people are comfortable with. And I can't explain this enough to like, centrist white liberals are driving me crazy because they don't have to deal with the material conditions on the ground level. They're not the ones who are going to get rounded up and deported. They're not the ones who are under censorship, who are at threat of losing their jobs at the universities. They're not the ones who are doing this. And we have to say, look, get in the fight or get out of the way. But these folks who keep saying, you know, like John Fetterman and Bill Maher are sort of the epitome of this. Well, you know, he is the president and we have to – no, we fight him at every single step of the way. And at the same time, what's tough with students is we can't lose our intellectual curiosity in the process. We have to maintain, and because if we become like, well, in response to an authoritarian that we know everything in response, we become authoritarians in the process. We become that which we're battling. So we have to remain inquisitive. We have to remain caring. We have to remain loving, and we have to remain joyful. If we don't remain those four things, they've already won. They have stripped us of our humanity because we stripped it out of ourselves. So we have to maintain our humanity and fight at the same time.
1: Listening to Flashpoints on Pacifica Radio. This is your daily investigative news magazine. And we're speaking in studio with Dr. Nolan Cabrera. In studio with us as well is Francisco Herrera and our own Miguel Gavilan Molina.
2: And I don't hear my voice. And Nolan, you are coming. You're talking from experience because you already beat them.
0: We beat them.
2: And could you give us a short of how you did that and what we need to do now to build on that success?
0: So it was a multi-pronged strategy based upon sort of the philosophy that Immortal Technique said in his song One. The elders used to tell me no one can do everything, but everyone can do something.
2: Yeah.
0: So there was direct action that gets a lot of, you know, that gets a lot of headlines. And it was important, but it wasn't everything.
2: Mm-hmm.
0: We needed dedicated teachers to implement the program and be able to have it be successful. We needed academics to do the to demonstrate that it was empirically successful based upon the statistics. We needed community members to show up at all of the rallies and the community events and even the really, really, really boring school board meetings.
2: Mm-hmm.
0: And we needed lawyers to be involved in it to be able to make these constitutional challenges to what was necessarily an unconstitutional state law.
2: Yeah.
0: And so it was this loosely coupled group of people all doing their thing. Artists, teachers, educators, lawyers, even boring statisticians like myself who can all come together and do this as a collective. And we all have a role to play in that resistance.
1: Joining us also is Miguel Gavilan Molina, who's working on the three-day march. He's going to be a part of it. We're going to be broadcasting through the weekend and on Monday. Gavilan.
3: One of the things that I remember, Dr. Nolan, was that, you know, we as Flashpoints as La Onda, we traveled three, four different times, and we're part of the marches.
0: Yeah.
3: You know, we're part of that whole struggle, and that's where you and I became, you know, camaradas.
0: Exactly.
3: You know, we're faced with the same situation today because every day there's a new scandal from the administration.
0: Yes,
3: every
0: sir.
3: Day there's a new crisis. And there's so much coming at people that a lot of people aren't paying attention. But as we're talking, the government is actively rewriting history.
0: Absolutely.
3: From a white nationalist Christian perspective.
0: Mm-hmm.
3: And that just doesn't involve Native or Chicano or Black or Asian history. That's all of us of color, you know, which they're attempting to completely erase.
0: Mm-hmm.
3: What can be done on that level? Because, you know, it's not like they're doing it openly. This is one of the things. Their corruption is open. It's out there blatant. But these are things that are secret. They're doing it quietly, like they're also attacking the U.S. Postal Service, you know, to stop mail-in ballots.
0: Mm-hmm.
3: So there are things that this government is currently doing undetected by the masses.
0: Yeah.
3: But we know that they're actively rewriting history.
0: Mm-hmm.
3: What can be done on that level to stop it and to awaken our peoples to push back against that?
0: So I think on a national level, we need to highlight the inherent contradictions in it. Like if you're part of a U.S. military academy and you're going to the library, you can still read Mein Kampf, but you can't read, say, you know, one of the public scholars here in Berkeley, Jeff Chang's work, right? And keep highlighting those contradictions, not as a way of thinking that in any way the hypocrisy is going to change their work. They live and revel in the hypocrisy. But you know what? Not everyone is cool with it. Not everyone is okay with it. And we need to show like the extremes that they're going to on it. Like right now, a lot of conservative Catholics are really upset by the military because they weren't celebrated the way that Christians were because, hey, sorry, conservative born-again Christians don't actually tend to like Catholics, don't consider them to actually be true Christians. They're you Mary worshipers and you all this stuff. It's like there's such a demeanor and people are waking up. But what we need to do is focus also on radical empathy, because if we only wait until it affects me, that we're going to lose. You need to say, you know, it's that old adage, you know, first they came for, everyone knows that poem, right? But very few people actually live it, because it's like, well, you know, hey, as long as they're not affecting me. And we're in those times right now. We have to say our collective struggle, like with the old adage that injustice everywhere is a threat to justice everywhere. And at the end of the day, though, a huge act of defiance and resistance, go to your local independent bookstore, buy a bunch of books and freaking read. Like, give them that should be everybody's Christmas presents and Hanukkah presents and everybody's holidays. And give books, give gifts to independent bookstores and the people who are doing the truth telling. Highlight those authors that are doing the truth telling and get that out there. And that in and of itself is a beautiful act of resistance.
3: It is. And there's that also saying, I think, that Bradbury, the science fiction writer, mm-hmm. said it.
0: Yeah.
3: You know, you don't need to burn books. You know, to not have access, for people not have access to books. You just have to institute rules and laws that ban books, you know, so you don't read them, so you're not there. Yeah. But one of the things you mentioned, Dr. Cabrera, was the radical empathy. What is that? Can you explain that to our audience?
0: Of course. So we think of empathy as, oh, you know, hey, I'm putting myself in your shoes. I'm going to try to look at the world from your place, okay? Radical empathy takes that as a point of departure and then takes it even deeper, okay? It says that we are all part of one social body. We are all part of – if you almost consider all of us as a society as a collective of people, and if harm is being done to one, harm is being done to all. Just like if – it doesn't matter if I get a cut on my arm or a cut on my cheek or a cut on my toe, it's all part of me. And we need to see that if there is harm being done to one, that there's harm being done to all. And then at the same time, it can't be this – I can't stand liberal hand-wringing. It drives me up a wall where folks are just like, oh, it's so bad, you poor thing. I hear this all the time in Tucson. People are like, those poor children in South Tucson. No, no, no. Radical empathy takes a radical social analysis and says, what are the structures of inequality that are creating these material inequalities and harm and violence on the ground? And where is my place in this larger movement and what can I do about it? And you're not going to be able to, again, do everything. You can't take the weight of the world on your shoulders. But just because you're one drop in the bucket doesn't mean you're irrelevant. And so, therefore, radical empathy takes a radical social analysis, sees harm being done, and makes sure that we're all in this together. And that I don't have to wait for the harm to come to me. I'm actively looking it out and seeing where it is in other communities, even ones that I'm not directly affiliated with.
2: And amazing, because when you practice that revolutionary exercise of radical empathy, you've already beat them because the thing is divide and conquer. The thing is to scare us. Yes. The thing is to make us point the finger at one another. And when you refuse to obey that baloney, to not say it more.
0: we are public radio.
2: When you choose to be in solidarity with each other, you've begun the victory.
0: Absolutely.
1: Francisco, you're a wonderful troubadour, and we're going to hear a song in a moment. But I want to ask you, before you play again, to talk about the implications for the people you represent, the day laborers, the kind of intensity of attack, the kinds of threats and actions that are facing the community that you represent and try and protect.
2: Yeah, you know, I mean, first of all, we've been here 60,000 years or so, you know, this lands before some fool draw a little line on a paper, piece of paper. So we've continued this migration north, south, east, west of the last 60,000 years. And our people are productive. The community members, the day laborers, domestic workers are contributing to the community, serving the neighbor, of cleaning a house, doing a yard, of moving support. And Nuevo Sol in San Francisco, folks are regularly connecting with neighbors. Yeah. We've got hundreds of folks on the Adopt a Corner program, volunteers.
1: Adopt a Corner.
2: Adopt a Corner, who are watching the corners, folks who are adopting a school, folks who are adopting children, saying the guardianship, legal guardianship, temporary guardianship, is the folks are saying, I'll adopt your child. It's a whole process, obviously. People already know each other. So I'll adopt your child for 18 months if you get to be deported, and or if you get kidnapped, and in the process of you coming back or being deported, we will make sure your family is reunited. And so day laborers, domestic workers are feeling that tremendous radical empathy and solidarity. In the meantime, it's catatonic, the experience people are having, like one of our members whose husband was kidnapped. He was 6 months in that torture chambers where they're doing everything the Nazis put out in their little blue book of torturing people and dirty water, you know, the whole thing we've been hearing. That's why the big march that we're having here. And in that time period, she froze. She couldn't come out of the house. The kids didn't go to school. Neighbors who realized she wasn't coming out found out she was kind of just catatonic, stuck, couldn't move, totally fearful. And so people are just being more careful. But people are being defiant in the word of saying, I'm not gonna freeze. I'm not going to, you know, in general, people are being defiant but very careful. And it's been wonderful, and we want to keep encouraging people to call us at Nuevo Sol, 415-529-9675. I'm giving the number because through that number is how we're supporting for the march that's happening in these next 3 days that Miguel's going to tell us more about. Mm-hmm. It's how we're helping people connect with each other. It's a wonderful bridge, but it's in the midst of this tremendous violence that we're coming together.
1: Well, we are going to talk more about this. We'd love you to we play a song, our resident troubadour, Francisco Herrera. Then we're going to come back. Miguel Gavilán Molina is here. He's going to tell you some more information about the actual details of what's happening over the weekend and maybe how you might want to know more about it and tell your friends about it. And we're going to have the professor here with us. We're happy to have everybody in the studio. Special flashpoints. We're here at the Mothership in Berkeley, California, and this is our resident troubadour, Francisco Herrera.
2: La tierra es como mi madre. 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

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I sing to her from the mountains of the jaguar, to the forest of the eagle, to the sand that kiss the beach. America is a continent and not just one country, because the Indian planted it and unites it with her root. Three languages in this song, two European languages, English and Spanish, one American language, Maya Quiche from Guatemala.

0: Oh, Francisco Herrera, our resident troubadour here on Flashpoints on Pacifica Radio. We're in the studio with Dr. Nolan Cabrera and our own Miguel Gavilan Molina, who's going to be playing a major role in this walk, this major walk for immigrant rights. And it is really troubling that it's in the face of this breaking story about $100 million already allocated for this prison, this torture chamber. That's what these places are. They're torture centers and starvation centers. Gavilan.
1: No, absolutely. And let's call them for what they really are. Detention center is something that's become acceptable. They're concentration camps.
0: That's what they are.
1: Okay? They're not. And again, as I said earlier, it used to be back in my day, the INS, La Migra, would pick you up. And within 2-3 days, you were deported. You were out of the country. Now, they're building facilities to warehouse humans. And the thing that's really disturbing for me is, you know, people are being moved around the country. That's human trafficking. Whether the government does it or not, it is inhumane, unconstitutional, and a violation of international laws of humanity. The warehousing and the interstate transporting of humans. So this is where this country is at this point. And not just within the states, but even shipping people outside the country.
0: Yes.
1: Again, that is human trafficking. Mm-hmm. So this government, the current government right now, is an international United Nations violations, dealing with human trafficking, dealing with warehousing of humans. And the warehousing of humans, on the flip side, to the racist regime, you know, that's in power right now, it's a way of job development. It's a way of bringing, you know, economic development into communities. Mm-hmm. And if you look at where these centers are, there a lot of them are in low-income areas where people are desperate, no jobs, jobs have disappeared. And it's really such a massive contradiction. But that said, weekend, starting tomorrow, Saturday, Sunday, and Monday, and you might help me a little bit here, Francisco. Mm-hmm. There's going to be a walk that's being organized by a massive coalition out of Sonoma County and other counties. The walk will begin in Napa tomorrow morning at 7 o'clock at the Napa High School facility. There's only one high school in Napa, so the walk begins there at 7. If people want to participate, they could come out there at 6 o'clock because the actual walk starts at 7. During the route, now on Saturday, it starts in Napa. It ends in Vallejo, or shall I say Vallejo. Vallejo. It ends in Vallejo.
0: Thank you.
1: On Sunday morning, the walk begins from Vallejo to El Cerrito here on the north of Berkeley. And it ends in El Cerrito on Sunday. On Monday, it starts in El Cerrito and it ends in Dublin at 5 o'clock. So each day, the walk starts at 7 o'clock in the morning. If people want information, I believe that Rene Saucedo, you can call directly at area code 707-273-2974.
2: That's it.
1: 707-273-2974. And I believe there's more information you can gather.
2: Yeah.
1: I believe you could also go to the site up in Sonoma County in Santa Rosa of Almas.
2: Mm-hmm.
1: And I believe it's
2: Almas Libres.
1: AlmasLibres.com or AlmasLibres.org. Go to that site. There's a flyer. It'll pop up. You can get more information. But for people in the way of the route, you know, people are encouraged to come out and walk for an hour or walk for a mile or walk for half a day. And if you can't, come out and cheer the walkers, bring cold water, paletas, and fruit, apples, peaches, oranges, whatever. But again, for those that are in comfort zones, this is the time to step out of your comfort zone, because you know, the administration has targeted the brown masses, you know, as the enemy within. But these are some of the most vulnerable and hardest working groups and communities, not only in here in the Northern Bay Area of California, but the rest of the country. And people, especially progressive and even liberals, are going, wait a second, these are part of our communities. We saw what happened in Minnesota. We've seen what's happening in New Jersey. People are going, hey, man, these brown folks, these black folks, they're part of our community. Mm-hmm. They're part, they're mm-hmm. our neighbors. Mm-hmm. So that consciousness has to happen here in Northern California. So we hope that there's people that are, you know, comfortable, that haven't been stopped, aren't being raided, aren't being targeted, to come out. Because if you're not willing to put your body on the line, you know, under this current dictatorship, this mm-hmm. inhumane ICE, ICE, inhumane cruelty enforcement. That's what ICE is really, mm-hmm. ICE, inhumane cruelty enforcement. If you're against that and you realize that, hey, once they're rounded up the masses of brown people, you're next. Mm-hmm. Don't wait for that. If you're not willing to put your body on the line, at least mm-hmm. for an hour or for a day, or come out in solidarity, then get ready to die under tyranny. And that's something that's out there. We're going to mm-hmm. face it. Where people are gathering to stop the opening of that notorious prison in Dublin mm-hmm. that housed women for decades and mm-hmm. massive violations and abuse. Mm-hmm. And the place is decrepit, rat-infested, fiberglass in the walls, all of that. And they want to open it up. And again, we've seen the facilities that have been
0: opened.
1: That's
0: open. Where the march is ending.
1: Right,
0: that's
1: right. And Alcatraz saying. Island is a great example of why Alcatraz Island is being shut down, because of the facility itself and the inhumanity that goes inside of that. So that said, again, the march starts tomorrow, 7 o'clock at Napa High School, and it ends on Monday at 5 o'clock in Dublin.
0: Beautiful. Don't take a nap on Pacifica Radio. Yes?
2: Don't take a nap on injustice. Because the reality is, as Miguel has said, they're coming after all of us. And it's beautiful to see in the East Bay and the West Bay, you know, adopt a corner where people with documents, people with citizenship, people who remember that they came once or their parents, grandparents came once and are able to be in solidarity and radical empathy. And it's beautiful to build on that. And we have to continue to build and stop this tyranny that we're seeing from Washington and in the MAGAT movement, I mean, whatever they're called, movement.
3: That's and, right. It is the MAGAT movement.
2: Yeah, and it's just, but the important thing you mentioned, Nolan, Dr. Cabrera, building on our empathy, on our joy, our knowing that we are building a society where we all fit in, like the Zapatistas say, a world of many, where many worlds are possible. No?
3: Yeah, there we go.
0: And Professor, just want to give you the final word on this segment. Have you adopted new principles or a special way of working with the young people, knowing that they're seeing all this and they're having a whole enhanced threat of their lives? We see a very radical administration moving very quickly.
3: Of course.
0: Does it change your approach?
3: Of course it does. Absolutely. I mean, just in terms of the how physically and emotionally worn down they are.
0: Yes.
3: You know, in the last, you know, I've been at the University of Arizona for 17 years. You can't. It was sort of like this skepticism in 2009 if students weren't coming to class. You know, what's going on with that? Now it's like, it's just understood, like, because you see, and you see them posting on their social media that they're out there, they're in the streets, they're in solidarity. There's so much violence that they're experiencing on a daily basis that, yeah, it's really hard for them to be there. And I need to honor where they're coming from. And you can't expect them to show up. I mean, sometimes them just being present, even if they're not all the way there mentally and emotionally, is a lot. And sometimes, and I know this has become sort of like this kind of, oh, you're coddling them. I give my students the benefit of the doubt when they don't show up to class. Yes. And the first thing that I ask them when I see they're not in class is I drop them a note and I say, are you okay?
0: Yes.
3: Not, why didn't you do this? Why aren't you here? You're falling back on your assignments. The assumption is they're acting in good faith and they're trying to take care of themselves. and how can I support them in that? And I've had to be a lot more open to supporting their emotional and mental needs in that, because they're immense. The number of students I've had to refer to counseling and psychological services is skyrocketed, because you can't sit there and literally have, you know, well, you know, my Theo was deported, this person got killed in the community, this and this, you know, all of this, and just pretend that it goes away. When Columbine happened, everything shut down, because we understood violence leads to psychological distress and trauma and PTSD. But we don't give our students the same benefit of the doubt right now, and we should. That should be our default setting. There are some who are going to take advantage of it, and you know what? Cool. They're robbing themselves of an education. That's not my piece. My piece is to be there to support them academically and to create space so that their emotional needs are met as well, because they are struggling and they are traumatized.
0: Beautiful. Well, thank you for your words and for your new book. It's called Banned, The Fight for Mexican American Studies in the Streets and in the Courts. There's a lot more to talk about, and we are happy that we have the advantage of your presence. You are listening to Flashpoints on Pacifica Radio. We're going to ask Francisco to sing us to part two of this show, and we're going to be joined by another very special thinker. We're going to be joined, and we're happy to be joined, in one moment by Dr. Alejandro Murguia. So, musical break, and we shall return. Thank you, Professor.
3: Thank you.

Now, the rooster is one of those bilingual animals, because in Spanish it goes kikiri kikiri kikiri. English goes cock-a-doodle-doo. And as we're seeing a lot of caca coming out of the White House, the reality is that in history has shown us that it's really the hen that gets the thing going.

But as Dr. Cabrera is showing us, in times of fascism, even the little chicks have to get organized. Oh, los polluelos. Los polluelos

0: Francisco Herrera, our resident troubadour here on Flashpoints on Pacifica Radio, this radio station founded in 1949, many years ago, by folks who understood how crucial it is to have a free speech, no holds barred, truth to power network available for the people to share their truth. And speaking of sharing their truth, we are delighted to welcome back to these airwaves Alejandro Murguia. He is the author of Southern Front and This War Called Love, both winners of the American Book Award. His nonfiction book, The Medicine of Memory, highlights the Mission District in the 1970s during the Nicaragua Solidarity Movement. We are delighted, sir, to welcome you back to Flashpoints on Pacifica Radio. Dennis Bernstein here with a whole crew of folks who are interested in about everything you have to say. Gavilan, you want to kick this off?
1: Es todo. Bienvenido, Alejandro. It's good to have you with us.
2: Gracias, and nice to be here with such esteemed guests and people that have collaborated and have followed for a long time, like Francisco, of course.
3: And thank you, Alejandro.
2: So good. Let's throw some punches.
1: Andale, qué bueno, andale. We're in the ring. I've been sweating. I'm ready to go. Pues mira, the first thing, of course, is the issue at hand that I've been talking about with you and others, and that is the current administration is, as we speak, rewriting the so-called United States American history from a white nationalist Christian perspective. You know, all of us here at some point have dealt with ethnic studies, supporting it, taking part in it, participating. But all that right now is in the crosshairs of this current administration. And, you know, I've been having conversations with Dennis about this. And one of the things that he's made clear is all of this is part of ethnic cleansing. So from that perspective, as an educator and someone who has deep roots in the mission, you've seen the evolution of the, you know, that whole movement that happened in the 70s, you know, the student strike, and from that evolved the whole ethnic studies and eventually, you know, departments of Chicano, Native American, Black studies, Asian studies, and so forth. As an educator and who's been a part of that whole struggle throughout the decades, what can people do now? You know, there's so many distractions from the current administration. It's almost keeping society, you know, off balance. But they're quietly and secretly rewriting history. What can people do to push back against that?
2: Well, let me offer 2 points on this, right? The first one, as you mentioned, because I'm not just an educator, but also a writer and a poet.
1: Absolutely.
2: The language that we use to define the situation, the conjecture at which we're at right now, is very important. And I've been saying that this question of the race history, rewriting history, touching up the photographs in a way, right, is called Stalinism. Mm. So we start naming the forces that we're against, maybe we're not as effective as we can be, especially because so much of the battle that's being waged right now is via language and via the media. So the language that we use to confront and define the situation that we're in, I think, is very important. The other thing that I want to point out before we get into perhaps a deeper discussion about education is this. As Latinos, as Chicanos who have been in this society for generations, in fact, from the beginning of the Western world in the Southwest, right? Because we were here before the colonists got lost over there on Plymouth Rock. So as people that have been here that long, what we are pointing out is merely, and I want to be real clear about this, our rights.
3: We lost you, Alejandro. Are you there? Our rights. We heard you say we lost you. Okay, but anyway.
0: I think, did we lose him?
3: In the meantime, Alejandro is raising a very important point about rewriting, about the fact that we've been here all this time, and how do we rewrite and rewrite,
4: of course,
3: that reality. No, Dr. Cabrera.
4: Well, I mean, right now, one of the ironic parts is that critical race theory is deeply, deeply, deeply under attack. Mm-hmm. And people and the problem is so many folks who are afraid, or like, you know, it's that same idea that I said, you know, where, well, if we just get rid of critical race theory, if we just get rid of DEI, it's going to take the pressure off. My contention is that critical race theory and the idea that racism and colonialism and white supremacy are foundational to the founding of the country, mm-hmm. that's not conjecture. That's historical fact. Mm-hmm. We're trying to ignore that. And, you know, that's that old adage that, you know, you don't those who don't learn history are only doomed to repeat it. Well, in many respects, the problem is completely misdiagnosed. It's not that we had too much critical race theory. It's that we didn't have enough critical race theory. Right. And so then from that perspective, we need to have that critical social analysis.
3: And I think we got Alejandro back. You back?
0: Doctor. Yes, Alejandro, you were about to launch into the bottom line. I'm always suspicious when somebody gets cut off at that point in the speech. But please, let it go. Give us both barrels. No pun intended, I guess.
2: And part of it goes back to opening the upper-tier university to a wider and broader student body in the 1960s, mm-hmm. for example. Mm-hmm. When the University of Berkeley and the Cal State University system, perhaps with good intentions, right, made higher education very accessible. Tuition was $50, for example, at UC Berkeley or something like that, mm-hmm. right? Can you imagine? But what happened when the students of color showed up, that's what changed the dynamic, because all of a sudden there were huge gaps in the history of how the story of the United States was told, right? And so that's what threatened the powers that be, people like Ronald Reagan back in those days, right? Mm-hmm. Or even in the current climate, the vice president, whose name I forget, that's how memorable he is, but somebody can remind me later.
4: That's J.D. Vance.
2: Okay.
0: I told you I didn't want to talk about him. No,
3: just, go ahead, Alejandro.
2: Who stated recently, and I thought it was not only ironic but ridiculous, since he's a graduate from one of these universities, that universities are the enemy. It's like, where in the world do you hear that? Mm. And it's part, I think, of a great arc overall strategy of the Republicans and the right wing, and you can see it in the Heritage Foundation, to make the people of this country ignorant, right? Mm-hmm. And powerless. Mm-hmm. And this is exactly the situation that we're in right now, where the great electorate of this country has no idea who they're voting for, right? That's why you're able to get so many Republicans with long criminal records running for offices in places like Texas, mm-hmm. right? So it's part of that whole strategy that has permeated all levels of the society in the United States. And let me just point out one aspect of that whole anti-education mantra. As far as I'm aware, and maybe somebody can correct me, the United States is the only country in the world that indebts generations of students for the right to a higher education. Mm-hmm. Yeah. It's like, well, what kind of thinking is that? And look at what has happened to the whole generation of college and university graduates. They're deeply in debt and will be in debt most likely for the great part of their adult life. And that's one of the tragedies of what's happening in Cuba, because Cuba did offer free education, and it just riles the Democrats and the Republicans. How dare a country offer free education when what we want is to indebt students
3: indenture.
0: Alejandro, this is Dennis Bernstein here with the crew. And I was concerned, you know, that they talk again about this U.S. Trump-funded death squad. I'm thinking of it as a potential death squad, the kind I tracked and reported on in Central America. But it does seem that Trump is trying to create an independent force that will show up at polling places and that will take care of business, whatever needs to be done to silence the future. Are you concerned about where we are in this moment, and how do you counsel against they're going to keep pushing with this fund, and what's going to happen? Who's going to be arrested? Who's going to be murdered by this this crew of criminals? 15% that have been released have already been indicted in one way or another.
2: For other crimes, right? And so part of the strategy that I believe, and it's pretty obvious the Republicans want, is to initiate chaos and confusion in the future election, right? So that people start doubting, well, why vote? Or who won? Who knows? And notice how long it takes, even in California, to tabulate the votes in the... You got the center of technology, AI, and computers, and founders, and you can't count a few votes? It's like, what's up with that? So part of the whole tactic and strategy is to create chaos, right? They're already talking about investigating the ballots in California or some nonsense like that, right? And we just have to point it out as nonsense and have the media, I guess, or somebody point out how ridiculous it is, and so that they run away because they are so ridiculous, so infantile, and run away in shame for how they're behaving.
3: That's, you nailed it, Alejandro.
0: Yeah, and I believe our guest, Dr. Cabrera, is here, who is a fan of yours as well, and has a question and a comment about the flow. I thought he did.
4: Sorry, I was trying to listen to two people at once.
3: I think creating chaos, you were saying, Alejandro, and that is the strategy, or part of the strategy, you know, in terms of knowing that they are a minority that's dying off, and that the numbers are growing. In fact, UC Berkeley was free until some of us started coming in. They raised it to $25. And there was a big strike because they raised the tuition to $25. But as the Berkeley, as the universities, and as the society started to grow back to what it was before the Europeans came, and then we started getting these kind of reactions. And then now that we are a majority altogether as people of color, it is create chaos, divide and conquer. And I think much of the work you've produced, as Dr. Cabrera is showing us, our big medicinas as to how we come together and organize.
4: Yeah, and I think what I was thinking of was my dear friend and colleague, who's actually was one of the organizers around Mexican American Studies in Tucson, Roberto Cintli Rodriguez. Always talked about, sort of the antidote to the intentional chaos, harm, and violence was always creation resistance. That is, it's not enough just to say no, but that we have to be able to say what we're building for.
0: Absolutely.
4: and both resist and build at the same time. And I was wondering what sort of animates you at this point in time, because amidst so much chaos, it's really easy to be on the defensive and not as much on the offense, and sometimes the best offense is a good defense. And so, you know, any thoughts about key salient examples of this building and creation resistance that you've seen that can serve as sort of shining north stars as we're trying to get through these really dark times?
2: Well, I think as a creative person, right, as a writer and a poet, and I think also Francisco is a good example of this, right? That we stay active, mm-hmm. right? That we continue singing, right? That we continue writing our poetry, mm-hmm. Attending the poetry readings, right? Being proactive in that sense, which is, has always been, I think, the role of Latin American poets, right? Mm-hmm. Think of Neruda, for example, or Vallejo, right? Or Roque Dalton, right? Ernesto Cardenal, Yoconda Belli, right? Desi Zamora, as examples of poets that are engaged with the community, that are engaged with the world. And I think that's very important, especially in these times, because we're offering an alternative, right? Through our art, through our music, our dance, our poetry, our films, right? To an alternative exactly to the chaos, right? To the confusion, so that we stay centered, so that we stay on the path of solid, true liberation, right? And I think it's also important, as you were saying earlier with radical empathy, that even in ethnic studies in the universities and junior college and colleges, those departments, those colleges should form tight alliances with the other disciplines, right? Because ethnic studies is also science. Ethnic studies is also film department, right? Ethnic studies is also gym department or whatever, athletic department, right? So that we don't feel isolated as, oh, it's Mexican-American studies at the university and it's just us. No, no, no. We have to think in a broader context, right? And part of that comes from knowing our history. Right? That no, we're not strangers here. We've never been strange here, right? This is ours, right? And we really got to emphasize that, right? And stand our ground when it comes to those issues.
4: And that's why the great poet Audre Lorde said that poetry is not a luxury.
2: Yeah, no, absolutely.
0: Yeah, and speaking of poetry, can I get you to, we can't not share
3: Alejandro,
0: one of yours with the folks. Can you put it into words in poetry for us? It'd be nice to hear some of the elevated language that helps us transform the moment.
2: You're asking me, Dennis?
3: Simon.
0: You got a poem?
3: Please. The mission is the mission. We are on a mission, Alejandro. Come on.
2: Let me reach deep back into the archives, right? And see if I can pull out
3: the early Alejandro.
2: Yeah, one of the first poems back in the day, way, way back in the day. It's called Oh, California. Se fueron por el camino real, ese largo y triste camino de eucaliptos cargados con frijol y maíz, and they arrived in lower down semi ranflas con gafas, chileros, and talking about the high life, tomando botellas de tequila que decían made in Mexico, y hablando tres palabras inglés, apple pie, coffee, y cantando, vámonos a California, vámonos a California. 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They came from New York, the Big Apple to the Big Orange. Yorubas, jíbaros, morenqueños, piel color café oscuro, ojos de verde cocodrilo, y un catatum.
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0: From New York, this is Democracy Now! President Trump's called on Israel and Iran to immediately stop shooting after the two sides attacked each other for the first time since the April so-called ceasefire. Iran says it will stop attacks for now. We'll speak to Trita Parsi of the Quincy Institute for Responsible Statecraft. Then to Maine, a day before the state holds a closely watched primary.
1: We have an opportunity here in Maine to do something that will change the political structures in this country for a long time to come.
0: We'll look at the rise of oysterman and Marine veteran Graham Platner, the progressive Democrat seeking to unseat Republican Senator Susan Collins. Platner's progressive populist message has resonated with many voters in Maine, but the campaign has faced numerous controversies. We'll get response from the heads of NOW, the National Organization for Women, and the group Community Change. Then to Peru, where Keiko Fujimori, the daughter of Peru's former imprisoned dictator, has a slight lead over her progressive challenger, Roberto Sanchez, in Peru's presidential runoff.
2: In keeping with our democratic commitment, we have fulfilled our responsibility, and I urge all our fellow citizens to vote responsibly to save Peru and strengthen democracy. Let us respect the free vote and have the capacity to honor the agreements and the election results, always calling for democracy, justice, and social peace, and to move Peru forward.
0: We'll go to Peru, then speak with Pulitzer Prize-winning historian Greg Grandin. All that and more coming up. Welcome to Democracy Now!, democracynow.org, The War and Peace Report. I'm Amy Goodman. Iran and Israel exchanged fire overnight in the most serious escalation of fighting since a U.S.-Iranian so-called truce was declared in April. Just this morning, Iran said it's halting its attacks on Israel, saying, quote, if the aggressions and acts of mischief continue, including in southern Lebanon, much more severe and crushing actions than before will follow, unquote. Earlier, Iran had launched a wave of missiles at northern Israel, claiming it was in response to Israeli attacks near Beirut on Sunday. Israel responded with attacks on Iran with explosions reported in Tehran, Tabriz, and Isfahan. The Israeli army also confirmed it struck a petrochemical plant in Mashhad. Israel attacked Iran despite President Trump telling Axios News on Sunday he planned to call Israeli Prime Minister Benjamin Netanyahu to urge him not to respond to the first wave of Iranian missiles. President Trump also told the Financial Times Netanyahu had no choice but to accept a deal with Iran, saying, quote, I call all the shots. He doesn't call the shots, Trump said. This morning, President Trump posted on Truth Social, quote, Israel and Iran must immediately stop shooting, unquote. This after the Pentagon's DIA, the Defense Intelligence Agency, recently raised the counterintelligence threat assessment for Israel to critical. Amidst growing concerns, Israeli spy agencies are eavesdropping on American negotiators working on a ceasefire deal with Iran. Israeli airstrikes hit Beirut's suburbs on Sunday, despite a U.S.-brokered ceasefire that was renewed just days earlier. On Saturday, Israeli attacks across southern Lebanon killed at least 10 people, including a brigadier general, a captain, and a Lebanese soldier. Since March, Israeli attacks have killed more than 3,500 people and displaced over a fifth of Lebanon's population. In Gaza, at least 7 Palestinians were killed and 15 others injured on Saturday when Israel's military bombed a large tent encampment in the heart of Gaza City. Children were among the dead and wounded. On Sunday, an Israeli strike on a police station and a vehicle killed at least 9 people and wounded 20 others. The attacks come despite last October's U.S.-brokered ceasefire. Since then, Israeli attacks have killed about 900.

0: Ukrainian officials say radiation levels remain within normal range and no injuries were reported. The IAEA called the strike deeply concerning and said inspectors would visit the site. Meanwhile, in the Zaporizhzhia region, Russian-guided bombs hit a public transit stop in Balabin, killing three civilians and wounding three others. This is the principal of a local school.
1: A guided bomb was dropped near the education institution. The explosion was very powerful, as there were casualties. The school was severely damaged.
0: In France, U.S. Secretary of Defense Pete Hegseth used a D-Day anniversary ceremony at the American Military Cemetery in Normandy to attack European immigration policy, saying the continent is facing a new invasion.
2: Sadly, today, different European beaches are stormed by different dangerous ideologies. Beaches in Spain, in Italy, in Greece, and Bulgaria, boats and men arrive. When will European capitals do something about that invasion? Or is it too late? I pray not, and I believe not.
0: This comes as Pope Leo condemned rising European military spending to its highest levels since the end of the Cold War, calling it a betrayal of diplomacy. A federal lawsuit filed Saturday is seeking to block an Ultimate Fighting Championship UFC event scheduled for June 14th on the White House South Lawn, which happens to be President Trump's 80th birthday. The White House is branding the UFC event as part of the United States' 250th anniversary celebrations. The suit, brought by the Public Integrity Project on behalf of a Vietnam War veteran and a civic activist, argues the UFC fights would financially benefit President Trump and UFC President Dana White through promotional opportunities and stock holdings. The lawsuit cites a report that Trump bought $50,000 in stock in UFC's parent company. It also argues the Trump administration's approval violated National Park Service regulations prohibiting commercial sporting events on specific federal parklands, that Congress did not authorize the construction of a towering 600-ton steel arch on the South Lawn, and that no environmental review was conducted. President Trump stormed out of an interview with NBC News' Kristen Welker Friday after she questioned him about compensating the January 6th insurrectionists who attacked police, as well as whether he had any evidence for rigged elections. Trump had agreed to record the sit-down interview for Meet the Press ahead of an event in Wisconsin.
3: Your elections are crooked, and you're crooked, and Meet the Press is crooked, and so is ABC, and CBS, and CNN.
4: But Mr. President,
3: you're one-sided crooked networks. All right, let's call it quits, because I've had enough.
0: In more media news, Scott Pelley, the 60 Minutes anchor recently fired by CBS News, has accused editor-in-chief Barry Weiss of distorting news coverage to support false narratives being pushed by the Trump administration. In an interview with the New York Times, Pelley cited Weiss's intervention in a 60-minute segment on the killing of Renee Nicole Good in Minneapolis last January by a masked Border Patrol officer.
5: Barry Weiss sends an email to my boss, Tanya Simon. Two of the things in the email include, can we make the protesters look more violent? Now, I'm paraphrasing. I don't have the quote, but that's what was communicated to me. And the other thing was Renee Good's car. You need to describe her as driving toward the officer.
0: New Jersey Governor Mikey Sherrill has more than doubled New Jersey funding for a program that provides free legal services for low-income immigrants facing deportation. She also announced a rapid legal response initiative that will provide immediate representation to immigrants jailed at Delaney Hall, the GEO Group's for-profit ICE jail in Newark. At least 90 people have been arrested at protests outside Delaney Hall over the past 2 weeks as prisoners inside hold a hunger and labor strike to protest inhumane conditions while demanding their freedom. One letter from a prisoner dated May

0: 31st describes medical neglect, undrinkable water, expired and rancid food, unusable toilets, and poor ventilation. The prisoner writes, quote, they constantly threaten to deport us, transfer us to punishment units, and move us from one detention center to another. They take photos of us in the dormitories without our consent and tell us that we have no rights here, unquote. Meanwhile, New Jersey prosecutors have charged an Essex County police sergeant with stealing about $10,000 worth of equipment from reporter Angelina Katsanis. The photojournalist dropped her camera bag and had to be hospitalized after she was attacked by police while covering a protest at Delaney Hall in May. In California, three prisoners at a for-profit ICE jail in Adelanto were transferred to solitary confinement after they met last week with members of Congress to discuss their hunger strike. Prisoners launched the fast in May to protest medical neglect, rancid food, and inhumane conditions. Democratic Congress member Judy Chu of Pasadena told the Southern California News Group she was horrified to hear about retaliation faced by the three men who she and Congress members Pete Aguilar and Jimmy Gomez visited last Monday. She said, quote, the fact that they're being punished for speaking out about these conditions only underscores the cruelty and corrupt management of a facility that's profiting off of their suffering, unquote. In Ohio, gunfire erupted Saturday afternoon at a street festival in Toledo, wounding 12 people. The victims ranged in age from 14 to 61. Authorities say a search for the shooters is ongoing. And the European Commission has warned Albania's government against violating the EU's environmental rules after members of President Trump's family proposed building a massive luxury resort on an ecologically sensitive stretch of the Adriatic coast. Ivanka Trump revealed plans for the real estate project last month when she told podcast host David Senra about how she had discovered a private island along a stretch of Albanian coastline while traveling aboard a yacht with her husband, Jared Kushner.
1: Your friend's boat. And we stopped for a swim. Effectively, that's how we found it. We swam to the islands. We went on a hike barefoot all the way up to the top, and we were just captivated.
0: The area is part of a protected wildlife reserve that's home to seals, flamingos, and turtle nesting sites. Politico reports officials in Brussels have warned failure to protect the region could jeopardize Albania's bid to join the European Union. On Saturday, thousands of protesters marched through Albania's capital, Tirana, to oppose the luxury resort and called on Prime Minister Edi Rama to resign.
2: Country. I don't want it to be sold to somebody else. It's dirty money. They discovered this island. What do you mean? It's been discovered. It's ours.
0: And those are some of the headlines. This is Democracy Now!, democracynow.org, The War and Peace Report. I'm Amy Goodman. In the most serious escalation since a U.S.-Iranian so-called truce was reached in April, Iran and Israel exchanged fire overnight. Iran launched a wave of missiles at northern Israel, saying it was in response to Israeli attacks near Beirut on Sunday. Israel responded with attacks on several areas of Iran, including the capital, Tehran. Earlier today, Iran announced it's halting strikes on Israel, but warned it'll carry out a more severe response if Israel continues to attack Lebanon. Israel attacked Iran despite President Trump telling Axios on Sunday that he planned to call Israeli Prime Minister Benjamin Netanyahu to urge him not to respond to the first wave of Iranian missiles. Iranian Foreign Ministry spokesperson Ismail Barahi spoke in Tehran earlier today.
3: America has direct responsibility in any action that the Zionist regime carries out in relation to violation of regional peace and security against Iran.
0: We're joined now by Trita Parsi, Executive Vice President of the Quincy Institute for Responsible Statecraft, author of several books, including Losing an Enemy, Obama, Iran, and the Triumph of Diplomacy. His latest piece for Responsible Statecraft is Iran Strikes Israel, Proving It Will Use Hard Power on Behalf of Lebanon. Why don't you elaborate on that? Were you surprised by this major violation of the so-called ceasefire between the U.S. and Iran, and what this says about how much power President Trump has over Netanyahu. He said he warned him not to do this, not to respond to Iran attacking Israel for Israel attacking Lebanon.
4: Thank you, Amy. It's good to be with you. I was not surprised by the Iranian attack on Israel. In fact, a couple of days ago, just before Trump had his first colorful conversation with Netanyahu, the Iranians had already signaled that they were about to strike Israel. They were probably 45 to 60 minutes away of doing so. That's when Trump intervened and the situation was diffused. So the fact that the Iranians were going to enforce their red line in Lebanon, I don't think was a surprise. And I think the U.S. government took it seriously as well. What is perhaps a bit surprising is the immediate reaction that Trump had, and of course then that the Israelis defied Trump's expressed wishes. And where that goes from now, we will have to see. But it's important to understand that what the Iranians were trying to do and what really worries the Israelis is that they were trying to extend their deterrence. They had already established their own deterrence in the sense that any attack on Iran clearly would be retaliated against. But now they were trying to say that even if the Israelis were to attack Lebanon, southern Lebanon, they would also face a Iranian retaliation, which would be the first time in a very long time that a major power would put real hard power behind a warning or a deterrent against an attack by Israel on a third country. And this is part of what the Israelis are worried about, because if it suddenly means that they can no longer have that complete maneuverability in Lebanon, in Gaza, and elsewhere that they enjoy, that they are enjoying because the West is more and less enabling that to happen, they're politically defending it, etc. And for the last couple of decades, it has not been challenged by any regional state in a sincere or serious way. This appears to have been an attempt by the Iranians to challenge that, to establish this extended deterrence. And this is part of the reason why the Israelis have acted so aggressively against this attempt, as they call it, to establish a new equation in the region.
0: I mean, it's interesting.
4: It would dramatically minimize Israel's maneuverability if it were to stand.
0: So Trump has spoken to Netanyahu. It's interesting that it's Iran first that says they're not going to attack Israel if Israel doesn't attack again Iran or, I presume, Lebanon. And is this Iran saying you can't have a side agreement that's being negotiated in Washington that excludes Hezbollah between Israel and Lebanon? It is part of the ceasefire, so-called ceasefire, with Iran.
4: The Iranians have from the outset said that if there is to be a ceasefire and an end to the war between the U.S. and Iran, then it has to be region-wide, meaning that it has to encompass Israel as well. If it doesn't, if Israel is unrestrained, it will have an ability to restart the war and the ability to drag the U.S. back into the war. Since the objective is to end the war and to end it in a durable manner, making sure that the Israelis cannot have the freedom of starting the war again or bombing Lebanon or other places has to be included. That is the Iranian perspective. The question is, if now when they are signaling that they're willing to back off, are they doing so in order to put pressure on the U.S. to now deal with Israel? Or are they doing so because they're regretting their attack and realizing that the Israelis would strike at them much harder? It remains to be seen exactly what the calculation is. But I don't think that the Iranian side is going to back off from its demand that any end to the war has to be region-wide and has to include Lebanon and Israel as well.
0: Talking about a ceasefire in Gaza and a ceasefire in Lebanon, can we still use that term, or should we be saying increase fire? I mean, we're talking about thousands of Palestinians and Lebanese dying since this so-called truce in both areas.
4: These so-called ceasefires that have been established in Gaza or in Lebanon are exactly what the region doesn't want, exactly what the Iranians at this point seem to be rallying against, because they're completely one-sided, they're Swiss cheeses of a ceasefire, and fundamentally unacceptable. And what their worry is that the U.S. would put some pressure on the Israelis to ceasefire, and the ceasefire would only last a couple of days or so, and then slowly but surely, the Israelis would once again restart attacks against whether it is Lebanon or whether it is Gaza, and they don't want to see a scenario of that kind be repeated. And as a result, they're now using some of their hard power to essentially signal that any ceasefire, any end of the deal has to be complete. Otherwise, it will be a complete war instead of this kind of shameful situation you have right now, in which we call it a ceasefire, but more than 3,500 Lebanese have been killed in that so-called ceasefire.
0: So what do you expect to happen at this point? I mean, while President Trump has said he could be prime minister of Israel, in fact, how much sway does President Trump have over Netanyahu? I mean, can Netanyahu continue attacking Iran if Trump doesn't want him to, given the amount of weapons the U.S. gives and can withhold from Israel?
4: Without a doubt, just a phone call or some angry quotes to the media is not going to be enough to get Netanyahu and Israel to back down. If Trump is serious about restraining the Israelis, it has to be combined with a restriction of arms sales, sharing of intelligence, and other measures that enable the Israelis to conduct these attacks in the first place. I suspect that the Trump administration's calculation, however, is they do not want to have that massive fight with Israel about a real restraint on them unless they have a deal with Iran. It is not worth it for them to take a gamble and have that big fight with Israel in the hope of getting a deal with Iran, because then they may end up spending all of that political capital fighting the Israelis and still not get a deal with Iran. So I think the administration's position is that they will only do so if there is a deal with Iran. And the Iranian position is that there won't be a deal with Iran unless you prove your ability to restrain the Israelis.
0: Trita Parsi, I want to thank you for being with us, Executive Vice President of the Quincy Institute for Responsible Statecraft. We'll link to your latest piece, Iran Strikes Israel, Proving It Will Use Hard Power on Behalf of Lebanon. Coming up, we go to Maine to look at the campaign and controversies around Graham Plattner, the oysterman, Marine vet, progressive Democrat, who's seeking to unseat the Republican Maine Senator Susan Collins. Stay with us.

0: Landed by Sophia Sharai. This is Democracy Now!, democracynow.org. I'm Amy Goodman. Voters in Maine are heading to the polls Tuesday for a closely watched primary that could help determine whether Democrats retake control of the U.S. Senate. On the Republican side, Susan Collins is running unopposed as she seeks her sixth term in the Senate. On the Democratic side, 41-year-old Oysterman and Marine vet Graham Platner has led the polls for months, running as a progressive populist backed by Senators Bernie Sanders and Elizabeth Warren, Congressman Ro Khanna, and others. On the campaign trail, Platner's repeatedly targeted the billionaire class and called for a wealth tax, Medicare for all, and other progressive policies. In late April, Maine's Democratic Governor Janet Mills suspended her Senate campaign after polls showed Platner easily beating her in the primary. But Governor Mills never officially withdrew, and her name remains on the ballot. Since launching his campaign, Platner has faced numerous controversies, many stemming from his actions in the years after returning from fighting in Iraq and Afghanistan, a time when he says he was suffering from PTSD, post-traumatic stress disorder, and was self-medicating with alcohol. The initial controversies focused on old posts Platner made on Reddit and on a tattoo on his chest that resembled a Nazi symbol. Platner says he got the tattoo while on military leave in Croatia 20 years ago and has denied knowing about the design's association with Nazis. He's apologized for the social media posts, saying they were written at, quote, a time in my life where I was struggling deeply, unquote. In recent weeks, two more scandals emerged. First, it was revealed he'd sent sexually explicit text messages to at least six women after getting married in 2023. Then the New York Times published an article headlined, Several Women Who Dated Graham Platner Recall Unsettling Behavior, unquote. On Thursday, Platner, interviewed by Chris Hayes on MS Now, said this.
1: There are some allegations in this piece that I just want to be kind of unequivocal about are simply not true. Anything alleging physicality, anything alleging that I knew what my tattoo was, these are the statements of someone who's politically motivated. In this piece, there's a lot about my struggling, not being a good boyfriend, certainly self-medicating with alcohol. And I've been very upfront since the beginning of this campaign that that was a pretty dark period of my life after I came back from my combat service. And that's what that combat service, that's what that kind of life looks like. And so there are things in this that I absolutely will take responsibility for and have been speaking about openly for months now. But those serious allegations are just not true.
2: You did not grab her by the wrist. You did not put your hands on her shoulders. You did not push her into a room that you closed the door on. She's lying about that,
1: no.
2: Is what you're saying.
1: Yes, that is not true.
0: On Friday, Graham Platner campaigned in Bar Harbor, Maine, where he took aim at the nation's billionaires.
3: In the time in my life where that hard work ceased being enough, we have also watched the largest transfer of wealth from the working class to the ruling class in the history of this nation. In 1990, there were fewer than 80 billionaires in the United States. Today, there are over 900. I ask you, when you look around, do you see a state of Maine that is 10 times wealthier than 1990?
4: No!
3: Do we have 10 times the schools?
4: No!
3: 10 times the hospitals?
4: No!
3: Do our paychecks go 10 times as far?
4: No!
3: Do we have 10 times the free time?
4: No!
3: No. In fact, we have less. Fewer schools. Fewer hospitals. Our paychecks run out earlier in the month, and we have less time because everybody's working harder.
0: Democratic Congressman Ro Khanna also spoke at the Graham Platner Bar Harbor rally on Friday. On Sunday, he appeared on CBS's Face the Nation as was questioned about Platner by host Margaret Brennan.
5: Can he survive another scandal? You have 5 months here. Well, it depends what. I'm not, you know, I mean, obviously, if there was any evidence that comes out that there is actual domestic violence or assault, I have zero tolerance for that. I led the fight against the Epstein class, which has been a cover-up for sexual abuse with Thomas Massie. I've been at the forefront of championing women's rights and rights of survivors. But here you have a case of someone who had a dark chapter in his life, who was in toxic relationships, was ashamed about it, who served this country, and the Maine voters are saying, look, let's give him some grace. And his focus is stopping these wars, and it's getting national health insurance, and it's taking on economic inequality.
0: To talk more about Graham Plattner's run for the Senate, we'll be joined by two guests. In a moment, we'll go to Portland, Maine, to speak with the anti-racist organizer Shea Stewart Boulay. But first, we're joined by Kim Villanueva, the national president of the National Organization for Women, PAC. Kim, thanks so much for being with us. Talk about the race, what you're concerned about, and why you're telling people to vote for Governor Mills, who actually, while she didn't pull out of the Senate race, she did suspend her campaign, and even with these controversies, didn't re-enter with rallies like Plattner is having right now to take on Senator Collins.
6: Right. Well, we endorsed Governor Mills very early in the race because of her record on women's rights and women's issues, and the fact that she has shown leadership over time. She's been a district attorney, attorney general, and a governor. And we feel that her record is the best and her leadership is the best to represent women.
0: So talk about your concerns with Graham Plattner right now. You heard, for example, Ro Khanna saying he's the leader on demanding respect for the women in the case of Epstein and the release of the Epstein files. But he is supporting Plattner right now for his progressive position.
6: Right. Well, we've also worked with Representative Khanna on the Epstein files and certainly defending the survivors of sexual violence and sexual abuse. In this situation, just because someone holds a progressive policy position doesn't excuse them from making or holding harmful views against women. Hate speech is hate speech. And so that's what NOW is about. We call out statements against women. We want women to we want people to respect women. We have a president who thinks it's okay to make nasty comments about women and make fun of women. And so when that happens, we call it out.
0: The question, one of the questions is, who can beat the Republican Susan Collins, who supported, for example, the nomination of and the confirmation of Brett Kavanaugh as Supreme Court Justice? Let me go to a clip right now. This is Graham Plattner speaking in Bar Harbor.
3: We are up against one of the most powerful political systems in the history of the world. It is a system of billionaires in special interests. It is a system of corrupted politicians like Susan Collins. Susan Collins, who for years has given up some charade that she's a moderate, that she stands up against her party, that she cares about her constituents more than she cares about those that donate money to her. We see through it. We see through the charade, and we see through it because of what she does. She voted to confirm Brett Kavanaugh, who, before he was busy dismantling the Voting Rights Act and taking voting rights away from black Southerners, he was busy getting down to the work he went there for, which was dismantling a woman's right to choose. And she told us that that was settled law. She looked him in the eyes, and he told her that he would never do such a thing. Well, either she lied to us or she's a fool. Either way, you shouldn't be a United States senator from the state of Maine.
0: So that is Graham Plattner. Are you concerned that NOW's position could help elect Susan Collins?
6: Well, NOW endorsed Governor Mills very early in the race because of her record. And the purpose of an endorsement is to lead, not to follow. So we stand by that endorsement and feel that she is still the best candidate on the ballot. In terms of who's going to take on Trump and the establishment and the systems of oppression, we think that is Janet Mills. She's already shown that she has taken on Trump. When he threatened to pull federal funding from Maine, she looked him in the eye and said, I'll see you in court. So that's leadership under pressure. We think that she's the best one to take on the systems that are hurting American families and American women.
0: She did stand up against Trump pulling federal funds from Maine over trans athletes, support for trans athletes. Mm-hmm. But right now, even as Governor Mills said she hasn't pulled out of the race, she only suspended it, it's not as if she is campaigning. What will that mean in the general election if she takes the position she does and Susan Collins vigorously campaigns?
6: Well, I think that by winning the primary will invigorate the campaign, and certainly people will come out and want to support anyone who's going to take on Trump and anyone who's going to help women, children, families. I mean, we're all suffering under the Trump regime. We have to do something. And we think that Janet Mills is the best person to lead us to do that.
0: Kim Villanueva, we want to thank you for being with us, National President of the National Organization for Women, PAC. To talk more about the Maine primary and Graham Plattner's campaign, we go now to Peaks Island off of Portland, Maine, where we're joined by the longtime anti-racism organizer Shea Stewart Boulay, the executive director of Community Change, Inc. Shea, thanks so much for being with us. A lot has come out on Graham Plattner, from the tattoo that he has emblazoned on his chest to the most recent New York Times expose on some of the women he was romantically involved with, questioning his behavior. Can you talk about your thoughts as Graham Plattner just had a major rally in Portland?
7: Yes, I can. Good morning, and thank you, Amy, for having me. I have so many thoughts. As someone who has been following the Plattner campaign really since that first day when that first video was released and was very cautiously enthusiastic, perhaps, about him, who then, after the initial revelations in October of the Reddit post and the tattoo, became quite skeptical. It was after then that I actually met up with Graham, and we had a conversation. And over the course of the probably last several months, we've had a series of conversations and observations. And I think what's interesting about this race and about Graham is that in Maine, I would say a lot of people have a very different perspective of him than what the national media is showing. I think that despite his controversies, he is really speaking to the people of Maine at this moment. As I've been writing, and I wrote recently, it is estimated that one in two Mainers are struggling to make ends meet. Nationally, I think people think of Maine as this, you know, it's nicknamed vacation land. So people think that everybody here is probably quite prosperous. And actually, that's the opposite. It's a rural state. It's a state that doesn't have a lot of resources. It's a state where, honestly, it is not uncommon for people to work two or three jobs, seasonal jobs. And so I think that, you know, one of the reasons people have continued to support Plattner despite these controversies is because for the first time in a long time, he makes people feel heard. I only recently heard him speak to an audience. Because my interactions with him had been primarily one-on-one, I had heard about how he, when he speaks to a crowd, but I have to say it was really interesting to experience hearing him and seeing, more importantly, the audience, how enthusiastic they were. At the same time, I live on Peaks Island, Maine. It's a predominantly very white little enclave island here. We have a few folks of color, and it's a, you know, community that people would probably think of as fairly prosperous, and yet he was really connecting with them. I think as a person, he is absolutely complicated and messy. There is no getting around that. He's a very complicated, messy individual who I think if these were more normal times, I think the campaign would have tanked probably several scandals ago. But I think that given the current reality of the country we're running in with the folks running in it, people are feeling a little bit more generous in forgiving his personal situations.
0: Let's hear Graham Plattner speaking last night in Portland.
3: We need to return to the politics of dreaming big. Because the challenges we face today, we can no longer afford to play around in the margins. We've been doing that, and it has failed us. We need universal health care in this country, Medicare for all. We need universal child care. We need a public education system that provides high-quality education to every young American from kindergarten all the way through higher ed and trade schools. And we need a foreign policy that prioritizes international institutions and international law over the well-being of corporate interests.
0: So that's Graham Plattner speaking last night in Portland. If you can talk about the allegations of several women who he dated, one of them being a Republican operative. I mean, she says it herself. She runs Ladies for Kavanaugh, now the Supreme Court Justice. The significance of this and what the allegations are. And those who say it's not enough to say he suffers from PTSD. Certainly, Rokana talked about the damages of war. And Plattner himself talks about what it means that war is violence and how veterans have suffered. But that you have to take responsibility for how you act afterwards.
7: Yes. Yes, you do. Like many folks, I read the piece in The New York Times a few minutes after it dropped. And I will say I really struggled initially with what I was reading. I think for me, I believe in restorative justice. The nature of the work that I do just within the world of anti-racism work allows for restorative justice. And so life is not an either or. It's more of a both and really asking for myself. Do I believe that people even deserve a second chance? First and foremost, these are serious allegations. I don't think there's no excuse for the harm that he caused these women. I think that if I were to say one thing, I would love to hear him speak more about ways in which he can make amends to the women he's harmed. He needs to be held accountable to those women. At the same time, we find ourselves in this very, very awkward situation in the state of Maine and really in the state of the country. 18 months into this second term of Trump, we have watched our country turn upside down in ways that we have never imagined. And so we find ourselves with, in the case of the Maine Senate race, we have a candidate who most certainly inspires people. I know when I went to his public event here on Peaks, I saw young folks of color who had taken the ferry over just to hear him speak. We also, and I'm sorry, I just completely lost my thought there. I think that we have to reckon with the reality of war and violence. I was thinking about this morning, knowing that, you know, this would probably be a part of the conversation. In some ways, I see Plattner as sort of the result of this country, that we send people to war, they come back, and then we don't do a lot for those people. But more than that, when we talk about violence, in this case, there is personal violence, but then we also have state violence. We have someone who went to war suffering from the effects of state violence who has now inflicted violence upon folks personally. And so it really becomes a very messy situation in terms of how do we reckon with that? How do we figure out how to go forward? I think in this moment, what's hardest for people to gather and to understand, and it certainly is something that I've struggled with given everything that we've seen going on in this country, is the fact that historically we've expected our politicians, we've held them to a certain standard. We've expected certain behavior. And I would say, you know, in the years since Trump, all of that has been turned upside down. I think over on the left, we've held ourselves to a standard that we don't want to be anything like those folks. And so here we have this person who is a messy, walking contradiction. On the one hand, he has values in terms of what he's putting out there that speaks to us, but his personal life is messy. So it's one of those, what do we do? And in this moment, I ask myself, do we discard him? I know your previous guest spoke a lot of to his opponent, Janet Mills, who suspended her campaign and is now, you know, last week reminded us all that she is still on the ballot. And I know as a Mainer of color, I don't see her track record as being quite as rosy as somebody on a national level might. Just a couple of things I wanted to mention. Just recently, she vetoed LD 1911 this year, which was the clean slate law, which really would have given folks with a criminal background in certain cases a second chance. There was also the other veto that she did, LD 307, which would have placed a moratorium on state and local governments issuing permits for data centers. As we know, the conversation of data centers is really big across the country. Those two vetoes alone for many, many Maine voters really were a turnoff. So, again, the national perspective on Janet Mills versus the reality on the ground are two different things. And I think for many people, Maine voters, that's left people really conflicted. I mean, we do have two other candidates, a write-in candidate who, of course, isn't on the ballot, but has been campaigning really hard. And then we have one other gentleman on the ballot, David Costello, who many people just don't know who he is. So Mainers find themselves in a really tough situation in terms of this is a person who is saying the things that we want to hear. And at the same time, we're hearing these allegations in their personal life that are pretty disturbing. I can say that when it came down to my deciding whether or not I wanted to support him, I knew if there were any criminal allegations, that was not something I was going to do. I'm still not comfortable with what I've heard. At the same time, it feels like while we can say, is it an excuse, the PTSD from the war, it is also a reality that many people returning from war do face.
0: Jay Stewart-Boulay, I want to thank you for being with us, longtime anti-racism activist in Maine, executive director of Community Change, Inc. Coming up, we go to Peru, where Keiko Fujimori, the daughter of Peru's former imprisoned dictator, has a slight lead over her progressive challenger, Roberto Sanchez, in Peru's presidential runoff. Stay with us.

dog by SIS, only if I turn her loose tonight. Granny, will your dog bite? Granny, is she tired? I don't want her to bite me now. 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No, the daddy gone and he left me here to leave the mall.

0: You know that doggone bite by Rising Stars Fife and Drum Band at the Brooklyn Folk Festival. This is Democracy Now!, democracynow.org. I'm Amy Goodman. Peru's presidential runoff is too close to call. After voters took to the polls Sunday in a heated election between the daughter of a former imprisoned dictator, her name, Keiko Fujimori, or Fujimori, and a leftist lawmaker, Roberto Sanchez, Peruvian election officials warned final results could take up to a month to confirm. The latest ballot count this morning showed Fujimori leading by just about a percentage point ahead of Sanchez, according to Reuters. Sanchez spoke from Lima Sunday.
1: Graham went to Iraq.
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3: In keeping with our democratic commitment, we have fulfilled our responsibility, and I urge all our fellow citizens to vote responsibly to save Peru and strengthen democracy.
4: Let us respect the free vote and have the capacity to honor the agreements and the election results, always calling for democracy, justice, and social peace, and to move Peru forward.
0: Keiko Fujimori is the daughter of Peru's late U.S.-backed ruler, Alberto Fujimori, who was convicted and imprisoned on crimes against humanity committed during his regime from 1990 to 2000. Peru's reeling from a period of political turmoil, with Sunday's runoff marking the ninth time Peruvians take to the polls to elect a new president in just 10 years. The entire Latin American region is experiencing one of its sharpest political shifts to the right in recent years, as President Trump aggressively intervenes, expanding attacks against leftist governments while backing a series of right-wing candidates in recent presidential elections, including in Colombia and Honduras. Meanwhile, Mexican President Claudia Sheinbaum has also accused far-right sectors in the U.S. of coordinating with domestic groups to destabilize the Mexican government. For more, we go to two guests. In Lima, Peru, we're joined by Gustavo Guerra Garcia Picasso, a Peruvian economist and public policy expert who's held various high-level government and academic positions over the past 20 years. Here in New York, we're joined by Greg Grandin, Yale University history professor, Pulitzer Prize-winning author. His latest book, America, America, A New History of the New World, now available in paperback. His new piece for the New York Review of Books is headlined The Education of Pope Leo XIV. We welcome you both to Democracy Now! Let's begin with Gustavo Guerra Garcia Picasso. Talk about what has happened and if you've been surprised by how close this runoff is and who Sanchez and Fujimori are.
5: Thanks for the invitation. I'm very glad to be here with your audience. Well, Keiko Fujimori, she's not leading the voting count. The last counting of vote that we have, what we call the quick count of the votes, Roberto Sanchez is leading by 50.3% against 49.7% of Keiko Fujimori. So as this kind of quick counting votes has a very big sample, all indicates that Roberto Sanchez will be the next president of Peru.
0: So talk more about, daughter of a father doesn't necessarily represent her father's politics. But in this case, in fact, does Fujimori represent her father?
5: Yes, Fujimori represents her father. And in the last years, democracy has been undermined by constitutional changes led by her that have disrupted the balance of powers and allowed one branch of government to capture several independent branches. Now the president can be removed from office in a month, a week, or even a day, and it's urgent that reforms must be implemented quickly to restore a presidential system with check and balances and to reduce political instability. No? And the responsibility of these new problems is Keiko's constitutions of 2024.
0: And can you talk about Sanchez's position and particularly his support for indigenous people? Sanchez thanking the support of the Quechua, the Aymara, the Amazonian peoples, of farmers, teachers, shopkeepers, transportation workers, and young people.
5: Roberto Sanchez is the leader of the poor in Peru. We have now a result that shows us a divided society, the coastal cities from Lima northward versus the rest of the country, the interior versus Lima, the poor versus the wealthy. Now the government of the Together for Peru party must carefully reconcile the country by closing divides and solving problems. Obviously, Roberto Sanchez is representing, no? The votes of the poor and the votes of the vast social majority of the country.
0: And has President Trump had an effect on the Peruvian elections, Gustavo?
5: Not really. I think the government of the United States is having an effect on some public policies, like the pressure for buying military airplanes, or the pressure for building a military base close to Lima in Callao, in the Callao province. But I think the American administration has been very cautious in not interfering with the electoral process of Peru.
0: That certainly is not true for the rest of Latin America, President Trump's role. But first, Professor Grandin, I wanted to ask you about this piece you wrote in the New York Review of Books, The Education of Pope Leo XIV. As a young missionary in Peru, the Pope witnessed a war on liberation theology and was indelibly stamped by the movement's commitment to the poor. Start in Peru and then go broader to Latin America.
6: Well, regarding Pope Leo's piece, Peru in many ways was the cradle of liberation theology, that current within Catholicism that radicalized the church, that committed the church to the poor and to promote political change, even radical political change, with many nuns and priests and lay people joining insurgencies or joining social movements. And Leo at the time, Father Bob Prevost, from Chicago, from a kind of peace Catholic background, was very much influenced by this tradition. And he allied with Pope Francis, who at the time was the Archbishop of Buenos Aires. And they, in many ways, they worked together to push back against the kind of Vatican attempt to undermine liberation theology, and they pushed back very effectively. They really kind of contained Opus Dei within Peru. I mean, Leo's tenure in Peru over the course of 20 years corresponded to Pope John Paul and Joseph Ratzinger, who became Pope Benedict's campaign to isolate and undermine liberation theology, and then Leo. Was appointed bishop by Francis, and then he presided over a kind of rollback. So in many ways, that's shaping his moral vision, his humanism. It comes in many ways out of Latin America.
0: It's interesting. The world, in some ways, you can watch the tension between Pope Leo and President Trump, as they also take on each other.
6: Yeah.
0: But in Latin America, in these last minutes we have, talk about the rightward shift, Professor Grandin, and talk about President Trump's role from Peru to Honduras, Mexico, and beyond.
6: Yeah. The best way to think about it is compared to the Middle East. In the Middle East, the war in Iran, an unforced era, which has led Trump to a kind of box himself in with no exit strategy, unwilling, unable to restrain Israel as it goes into Lebanon, as it meddles in Syria. It's a disaster and it's a fiasco. Latin America is exactly the opposite. You see a kind of full spectrum press on the whole continent. Like, this is not a country, maybe apart from Uruguay, where the United States isn't actively involved in the internal politics. And you see What's being put into place is the full spectrum of hard power. We have regime change in Venezuela, lawfare. We're seeing the United States allying with militaries, trying to expand as the military footprint of the United States in Peru, in Ecuador, relaunching the war on drugs. What's at stake with the election in Peru, the election coming up in Colombia, is really if Trump wins those countries and back for the United States, then we're going to see a full-on re-escalation of the war on drugs, Plan Colombia, which was devastating for the countries involved. Devastating for Colombia, and that is explicitly the plan. In Mexico, the United States is using a combination of CIA covert ops in the north and lawfare in order to box in Claudia Sheinbaum. In many ways, Claudia Sheinbaum stands as the polar opposite of Bukele in El Salvador. Sheinbaum and Bukele are the two most popular presidents in Latin America, and they represent polar opposite political projects. Right, Bukele is basically this dystopian project of eliminating due process and filling mega prisons and basically serving as a receptacle for the United States' castoffs, and Sheinbaum is trying to resurrect a kind of Mexican humanism, a Latin American humanism, a universalism through economic redistribution. But you know, she's her room for maneuver is tight. Cuba is really just the tip of the iceberg. It really is a kind of unprecedented.
0: We have 20 seconds.
6: Okay. It really is an unprecedented program of regression that we're watching in Latin America, and quite in many ways, we must admit, effective and successful.
0: Greg Grandin, Yale University history professor, Pulitzer Prize-winning author. His latest book out in paperback, America America, A New History of the New World. And Gustavo Guerra Garcia Picasso, Peruvian economist and public policy expert, speaking to us from Peru. That does it for our show. I'll be in Sheffield and England Friday night for the screening of the film about Democracy Now!, Steal the Story, Please. And next week in Belfast on Tuesday night.

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4: Hello and welcome to the better weather for Monday, June 8th. We are 43% of the way through the year. There are 13 days left until the official beginning of summer. Local early morning temperatures range from 48 degrees in Medusa to 58 in Red Hook. Regional average soil temperature is 62 degrees. Pollen today will be medium. Air quality will be good. This week, we'll need 41 cooling degrees for comfort. That's warmer than last week and warmer than normal. Today will be warm and sunny. High of 80 degrees happens at 3 p.m. Overnight temperatures fall to 50 degrees. Tomorrow, a bit warmer, still mostly sunny. High of 87 happens at 4 p.m. Overnight temperatures fall to 65 degrees. It will feel humid. Wednesday will be rainy with a stormy afternoon and a high of 84 at 4 p.m. Thursday, still rainy with a high of 92. For people cooling off down by the water, today's tide schedule is low tide at 3:20 a.m., high tide at 9 o'clock a.m., low tide again at 3:55 p.m., then high tide once again at 9:47 p.m. Today's river temperature will be 67 degrees and the tide strength is average. Sunset today will be at 8:14 p.m. Sunrise tomorrow will be at 5:16 a.m. Looking way up, we see X-class flare chances are at 10%. Plasma winds will be average at 497 kilometers per second with a thin density of less than 1 proton per cubic centimeter. Radio propagation conditions are currently pretty good with a level 2 noise floor. There are low chances of aurora this evening. The sunspot number is 124. And this has been The Better Weather, brought to you by the Catskill Makers Syndicate.

This is Yonder Radio. How are you doing? My name is Jared Ewey. I'll be your host. These are Rural Conversations with National Reach, and we appreciate you being part of the crew. Coming up today, we have some insight on postmarks, like the stamp on your envelope. That's very important. We're going to have that could help you in your life. We will mention Leo DiCaprio twice. We could turn this into a mild buzz drinking game. Every time you hear Leo DiCaprio, that happens.

0: students on AI fundamentals. They specifically want to develop a curriculum around best practices and basic fundamentals, focusing on rural schools.
1: All right, Jan, hear me out. A new old McDonald that goes AI, AIO. All right, maybe that didn't hit, but I felt it was pretty good.
0: No, it was really good. I loved it.
1: Okay, no, I feel better about it. I will be singing it to myself throughout the day. From ProPublica, Alaska's deteriorating schools, what is the story?
0: ProPublica brings us an article about how Alaska will more than triple its funding for school construction and maintenance this coming budget year. The legislation was just passed. However, it still is awaiting Governor's Mike Dunleavy's signature. If signed, it will allocate $148 million toward that cause, which is up from $40 million in the fiscal year of 2026. It's of interest to us because the worst conditions are found among rural schools, which also often double as emergency shelters. Now, it's obviously good news. However, we need to remember that despite this infusion of cash, that only covers about 13% of the total Alaska school needs for maintenance.
1: So not near enough. And from AP via KFF Health News, ICE detainees, medical neglect.
0: Yes, AP and KFF conducted this investigation into this story. You know, I'm not going to be bringing too many details about it. I just wanted our listeners to pay attention to this one. It focuses on hundreds of detainees across at least 33 states who allege in federal lawsuits that the immigration detention facilities continuously failed to provide them with medical help and medical care that they need. In particular, they said they didn't get medications on time or at all. And among the conditions listed, they named high blood pressure, diabetes, depression, epilepsy, Parkinson's, and HIV. It's important to remember that those legal proceedings towards those detainees are in vast majority civil, not criminal. And overall, it involves hundreds of thousands of people having been detained over the past several months.
1: Jan Podolsky, bringing news and often necessary introspection. Thank you so much.
0: Thank you, Jared.
1: And that was Jan Podolsky, news editor of the Daily Yonder, and now a Daily Yonder contributor in Caitlin McConnell. Now, she's all about the Ozarks and small towns, and she went to Missouri to see a town that was struck by a tornado last year. She visits Des Arc and the Des Arc Museum and Community Center, which is one of the buildings that's still standing. It was all created to preserve the history of the town, and now we get to hear about its present. Caitlin McConnell is here. She wrote Ozark's Notebook. After a tornado, Des Arc is down but not out. And Caitlin, you open this up and you say, Des Arc's better days flutter in minds like ghosts, popping up in personal memories and via Google Maps. And wow, that is stark, because landmarks that had been in Des Arc, Missouri, are not there anymore. Talk about that.
2: It's a really heart-wrenching moment for this community, which is really in a very rural part of Missouri. I had actually never been to Des Arc until I did this story. And so I never saw it before the tornado came through. I was on Google Maps, and the images that they have on Google Maps are from before the tornado. And it was really stark. I mean, it was actually like looking at what I would imagine a ghost would be like. Here in Missouri, we deal with a lot of tornadoes, and they're tragic and change life in an instant. And that's what happened here in this community, where one second it's like how it was, then one second it's not.
1: Before the tornado, what was the picture of Des Arc?
2: I got the sense that it was, you know, a thriving little town, especially in the past. It had suffered a lot of the same things that small rural communities have in terms of population decline and people moving away, but it still had a charm about it. And, you know, vintage buildings and community structures that kept people connected to their neighbors. And unfortunately, in the tornado, a lot of those things were destroyed. And so you had, you know, a sense of place that really doesn't exist in the same way that it did before. A lot of folks have moved away. Even its very small population to begin with really found a decline after the tornado because their homes were destroyed. And there wasn't really maybe a reason in their mind to rebuild them in the same place anymore. It's emotional visiting a place like that. You know, you can sense the loss that has come through. And, you know, that was something that really struck me about this particular story, is the fact that this museum is still there, which the irony of that to me was just

0: really overwhelming because it was already the place where memories were kept, but now when you have so few places left, and it was one that survived somehow, it's managed to keep that story alive.
1: Well, let's jump to that because there is this person who seems pretty optimistic, Jackie Brandmeier. She is running this building that's still there.
0: From her perspective, keeping the museum going is a way of keeping that memory alive. And, she grew up in the town, her family have deep connections there. And so for her, it's more, and her and the board, it's not just her, but the people who run the museum, it's about preserving what they can and adding to that story and helping keep a sense of community alive, because the museum also is a community center. They have part of it that's dedicated to birthday parties and quilting events and different things that bring people together. Yeah, I don't think that it's necessarily the goal is revitalizing the town. That's never been, what I got the sense of when I talked with them. It's merely keeping the connections that exist and reminding people that this was a place, even though it doesn't look like what it used to be.
1: Yeah, there is this constant duality in your article of people being hopeful, but also tinged with the bitterness of reality. The post office says they're going to rebuild, but the locals are like, they're not going to rebuild. Every time
0: Yeah.
1: they open the door, there's some reminder of what's actually happening as compared to what they hope might happen.
0: Yeah, and again, I don't know that. I mean, the people I talked with didn't act like they think this is going to be a lot better. I mean, I don't want to be a downer. This story is one that's of reality. It's not a matter of illusions about what's going to be better, really. It's about salvaging what's there. And I think, though, that it is parallel with so many other rural communities that don't suffer tornadoes but do suffer the decline of time and are faced with a lot of the same challenges. This way, it was just all of a sudden in a way that, for most places, it's over a lot of years. Jackie, she's worried that what happens to the museum if there aren't other people who step up at, over time to keep it going. This is an exceptional case, but it's really part of the story of rural America that you need people to step up and continue a story if it's going to succeed. You can't just rely on the past.
1: Very black and white situation where it went from something that was optimism and community and thriving to survival.
0: I don't want to paint this picture that DesArc was this metropolis and like a Mayberry before this happened, because I don't get the sense that that was the case. I mean, it was definitely a quaint place from what I've seen and what I've heard, but it was a sleepy town. But it did exist. Chances of it recovering in a meaningful way is probably lower than it ever would have been in its past. And so it's more about recognizing the spirit of why people need places that are meaningful to them. What is the role of people in stepping up to keep those stories alive.
1: You are definitely the reality on the ground. I've been trying to pull you in some optimistic direction, but I think in honor of the people of DesArc, you are just keeping it real.
0: I think that's what I try to do in all the writing I do. I mean, I'm definitely not a, I mean, I'm a journalist. I'm not a cheerleader. I want to celebrate the good things. And in this case, I think this is a good thing. The fact that they even feel the spirit around keeping this museum going is really important and inspiring to me. But I also think that there are hard situations that many communities face, and it helps us all to understand and sympathize or maybe help if we can. But time is hard and time marches on, and it's something that, we need to understand and realize it affects people across the country.
1: Well, if Yonder Radio is anything, it's a celebration of storytelling and journalism. And you, Caitlin, should be celebrated because your Ozark credentials run deep. We know that. And before you go, you have to tell me about the rock picking awards you're doing.
0: Yeah, this is Ozarks Alive's latest initiative. It's launching in 2026 as a way to recognize rural Ozarkers for the work that they're doing behind the scenes to share and celebrate our culture. And so there's a series of different categories ranging from historical preservation to creative arts, music, community building, all sorts of different things. And it's going to be a nominated and application process. And then there's going to be an awards event in November to recognize them publicly. So I'm really excited about it.
1: Well, you can read Caitlin in Daily Yonder regularly and also learn more about her and the Rock Picking Awards at ozarksalive.com. And thank you so much for going to DesArc and sharing with us their story.
0: Oh, well, thank you for having me on to visit about it. I enjoyed it.
1: That's always a pleasure to have Caitlin's dispatches from the Ozarks on the show. And ozarksalive.com, the Rock Picking Awards, are live now. We'll have a break coming up soon, but first we have a treat for you. We know that rural music can get pigeonholed, banjo plucked, guitar strummed in the country music box. But this week, we have Nico Albert Williams, a founding member of the metal band Medicine Horse. And they're not just metal. They call their music indigenous sludge metal. She's a member of the Cherokee Nation, and after relocating to her tribe's post-removal homeland in Oklahoma, Nico embraced food as a powerful way to reconnect with her Cherokee identity and community. She's been featured on shows like Chef vs. Wild, and well, even was a chef for one of her most famous celebrities. You will hear about this and more in our conversation. A lot of times people will say to someone in just a happy interjection, they will say, "You rock." And they don't mean it. But with you, they mean it. Because you rock.
2: I hope so. I try to rock.
1: You're like two lives here. Because here you are. You are at Burning Cedar Sovereign Wellness. This is your place. And what does it do?
2: We're an intertribal community center here in Tulsa, Oklahoma. So the city itself sits on the tribal reservation land of the Osage, Muscogee Creek, and Cherokee Nations. And I'm a citizen of the Cherokee Nation myself. We're an intertribal space with the mission of addressing like socioeconomic disparities, health disparities, cultural disconnection for the Native community, all around like land reconnection and cultural reconnection and ancestral knowledge.
1: In mere moments, you will be introduced to indigenous sludge metal. But I wanted to get to one part of the culture, the food, because you know indigenous food well. Take us on a journey through a menu, a Nico menu. What would that feature?
2: Oh my gosh. Well, the most important thing about indigenous food is that it's always seasonal and it's tied to land. So it really depends on where you are and when you are, what that menu would look like. So right now it's springtime in Oklahoma and there's a huge like milk crate full of wild ramps sitting on my kitchen counter that need to be cleaned. If I were making a meal right now, it would have something to do with some beautiful wild ramps, maybe some strawberries. And strawberries are a really important food to Cherokee people culturally. All of our foods are really tied to, you know, our identity and our connection to the land. So what the land gives us in the season that it has it, and then just whatever we can be creative and make out of that.
1: Well, I believe Leonardo DiCaprio ate some of your food. Is that true?
2: He did. There was about 5 or 6 months there where I fed him every day.
1: And did you get any feedback from him?
2: He didn't fire me. I think if he didn't like it, I wouldn't have lasted very long.
1: That's true.
2: I definitely felt confident that he was enjoying what I was making. That was on the set of Killers of the Flower Moon. Yeah, I kind of just waited at home for him to get back from set from the day of shooting and would have some kind of dinner waiting. He was on a very, very strict diet at the time, trying to look a certain way for that character. And so I had very specific guidelines that I had to follow.
1: Leonardo DiCaprio is in her corner. Does that matter to you? I don't know, but it's something we should probably say. Not only are you the executive director of Burning Cedar Sovereign Wellness, I mean, you are a queen on that stage. Like, you really own the stage with your presence and your voice.
2: Thank you.
1: In your band Medicine Horse. Tell me how this came about.
2: My husband is a lifelong musician in the metal scene. You know, one of his latest projects in, you know, somewhere around like 2018, 19, was a band called She the Serpent. They were in the studio one day, and I was still in the restaurant industry at the time, and maybe it had a frustrating or stressful day. And he was like, "You should just throw some background screams on this track and just see what it sounds like." And after a few really cringy, like absolutely horrible attempts, he helped me find that spot in my throat that I was looking for to scream. And it actually turned out to be pretty formidable. And I was like, "Oh, I kind of like this." That first band that we did together, She the Serpent, we ended up making it a dual vocal band. In our our pandemic bubble was our very good friend Garrett Heck, who is an incredible songwriter, drummer, guitar player, voice of an angel, singer. Kyle, my husband, really wanted a project where he could play guitar because he'd been a vocalist for so many years.
1: There comes a time in every man's life when they want to wail on their trusty axe.
2: Yeah, he was like, I don't want to mess with being the lead vocalist anymore. That's all you now. Like, I'm pushing you out there. Man, once we started playing it and added some more personnel, it really, like, felt like something really special. Pursue it. So we really put together this really great team of musicians to kind of flesh everything out and bring it to life. And that's what Medicine House became.
1: Well, speaking of flesh, it sounds like someone's might be on fire in Dead Medicine.
3: These wounds are deep, don't seem to be healing.
1: I don't know where that's coming from. Beelzebub, are you in Nico? I mean, because there is a deep darkness to those vocals. But then I listen to you in Turning Tide, and you're like a melodic angel. How do you do that?
2: The scream part really came from Kyle coaching me and helping me find that part of my voice and in my chest. A lot of it is hereditary. Like I feel my dad coming out in there because he has this kind of booming voice. Part of that is just in me. And I need to just find the right way to control it. Finding things that need to be screamed really helps helps the delivery. You know, the work of Burning Cedar Sovereign Wellness is gentle guidance and, you know, making change by helping the community understand different ways of living and reconnecting to ancestral knowledge. And a lot of that needs to be done slowly and carefully and quietly. And then it's nice to have the opposite end of an outlet. It's good to have balance. That's one of our teachings, right? In Cherokee culture is that wellness is balance. So you have to have the light and the dark. You have to have the heavy and the light.
1: Yeah. So a girl needs an opportunity to scream. Well, look up more about Nico and you'll learn more about food you should be eating. Also the band Medicine Horse and of course, Burning Cedar Sovereign Wellness and the work you're doing there. Thank you so much for joining us today.
2: Yeah, it's been a pleasure. Thank you for reaching out. This was fun.
1: That was Nico Albert-Williams with the band Medicine Horse. You can listen to the band wherever you stream music and learn more about Nico's other less scream-filled work at burningcedar.org. Well, we have more music after the break, but coming up, important information about postmarks. We're going to bring in our second Leo DiCaprio-adjacent person. And one more order of business, though. The first trivia clue. We'll give you three clues in total, then reveal the answer at the end of the show. The answer to this week's trivia clue is an upcoming celebration held every summer since 1979 in rural Massac County, Illinois. And we have more clues coming up on Yonder Radio. Yonder Radio, rural conversations with national reach. My name is Jared Huey. I'm your host, which means I'm like that giddy kid who won't stop sharing things with you. And right now, we have a conversation between Daily Yonder reporter Susanna Brown and Rolf Potts. He's a travel writer based in rural Kansas, and he's written many books, most notably Vagabonding, an uncommon guide to the art of long-term world travel. Rolf was last on Yonder Radio talking about representation of Kansas on screen. Now he's here talking to Susanna about travel writing at a meta level and how you write about places around the world, especially rural locations. Here's Susanna with Rolf.
4: So with writing and your travels, how has it shaped the way you think about who is telling a place's story?
5: Yeah, well, by definition, travel writers are outsiders who aren't speaking for a place so much as addressing that they are in a liminal space, addressing that they're outsiders and sort of making sense of that place for their home audience. And travel writing is a sort of a complicated genre because there's a very strong consumer-oriented side to it that isn't really about culturally making sense about a place so much as sort of giving people vacation ideas and maybe talking about what they might be able to eat there or where they might be able to stay or interesting festivals that they can go there. I like to think that I'm more in the literary tradition of travel writing. That's more of an inquiry into place and sort of trying to understand those places through the lens of the people that live there. So travel writing is a genre with a very long and complicated history as a genre, but I'm a big believer in it. I think that a lot of bad travel writing is writing that makes broad generalizations based on brief experiences, and it doesn't really consider that local people might be telling stories about themselves. Being from Kansas, as I am, a place where most tourists don't go, and where sometimes people come to this place, Kansas, with stereotypes about what they might find there, I think that's made me more sensitive as a travel writer to places that might have less of diversity of expectation when traveling there.
4: Yeah. Would you say you think differently about travel writing when you are talking about a rural place, when you're writing about a rural place?
5: Yes. I think even through the consumer lens of travel writing, you can go to any big city and have a rundown of, you know, microbreweries to go to or theater festivals or something like that. Whereas rural places, unless they have a landmark that is specifically going to bring there, oftentimes readers don't know, or even editors don't know, why this place should be centered, why it should be important. Mm. I'd like to think that one of my powers as a travel writer is a person who's come from a fairly provincial part of the United States, and so I'm attuned to provincial parts of other places. You have the right attitude. I mean, there's places to eat in rural places. There's local culture. There could even be local plays or drama or sports or music. It's just on a different scale, and sometimes it's a lot more rewarding because you're outside of that consumer expectation. I was raised by a couple of school teachers, and they taught me that the best thing you can be is curious. And so that, hopefully, I don't want to be too self-congratulatory, but hopefully I am the kind of travel writer who is attuned to the sorts of things in rural places that other people might miss because they're used to urban places.
4: So you also think a lot about film and media representation and how media can become the dominant image of a place. So through this understanding and your travel writing, can you talk a bit about how does that affect tourism, for better or for worse?
5: Years ago, when I was an early travel writer, I wrote a story about a movie that was filming in Thailand called The Beach, starring Leonardo DiCaprio. And it was so interesting to see that happening. I was actually an extra in that movie. I got fired.
4: Oh, whoa.
5: As an extra because they realized I was a journalist and they didn't want me to write something salacious about Leo.
4: That's amazing.
5: One of the ironies I realized was that the producers went to Thailand. They found a beach in Thailand that fit the story, but then they decided it didn't quite look like Thailand enough. So they planted a bunch of coconut palms there to make the beach in Thailand look more like what they thought a beach in Thailand should look like. And so I think this happens a lot. Mutiny on the Bounty, when producers went to Tahiti to shoot Mutiny on the Bounty, they brought some white sand from New Jersey to make the beaches look more like what they thought beaches should look like. And so this is a common thing. And then sometimes the tourist industries in places are built on movies that aren't even about those places. Like King's Landing in Game of Thrones is filmed in Dubrovnik, but Dubrovnik is not part of Game of Thrones. But tourists in hordes go to Dubrovnik because they love Game of Thrones. The same reason people go to Petra in Jordan because they love Indiana Jones and the Last Crusade. Tourism and travel has a weird relationship with movies. And from the very beginning of my travel writing career, it's been something I've been thinking about.
4: Yeah, I think it probably leads to a lot of disappointed tourists who are going to a Thai beach that they think, you know, they saw a version with Leo there, and maybe when they go to that Thai beach, it's not going to look like what they imagined.
5: Well, for starters, because they'll see 200 other tourists who have the same fantasy, right?
4: How has your work on understanding representations in media and all these examples you give of a place not showing the reality of what that place is like, but how has that changed the way you personally travel and do your own work?
5: Well, it's become a part of my mission as a travel writer. And nothing against consumer travel writing. I mean, there's a huge market for that. It needs to be done. People need to know where to get a bowl of soup or a nice hotel in a given city. But I really think that travel writers need to go beyond the obvious and beyond received stereotypes when they go to places, because otherwise you're just sort of fulfilling the expectations you had when you went there. How can you surprise yourself by a place? Just travel in local economies. Take the buses that local people take. Take the ferries that local people take. eat at restaurants where local people eat, and the secret is to look where a place that's full of diners, right? Mm. I remember I was in Bukittinggi, Sumatra once, and like TripAdvisor had recommended this place to eat rendang. And I walked through this crowded market looking for the rendang restaurant, and when I got there, it had just opened, it was empty, and I was the only person there, and the rendang didn't taste that well. And then I walked back through this crowded market, and it's like, oh my God, I'm in a market full of local people eating delicious food, and I followed TripAdvisor instead of my own nose and eyes. And so I'm a big fan of finding that local economy wherever you go.
4: Yes, follow your nose and eyes and also Rolf's writing, and that's how you will get to the places you should be. Where can people find your work?
5: RolfPost.com. You can find my social media there. You can find links to all of my books, and you can find a little window into my career.
4: Thank you for all of your travel writing and your thoughts for Yonder Radio.
5: I'm happy to talk to you today.
1: That was Susanna Brown with Rolf Potts. You can find more about his work at RolfPotts.com, and that's R-O-L-F and P-O-T-T-S.com. Now it's time for another song from Nico Albert Williams. She's in the band Medicine Horse. Now, their song She, which we're about to play, is over 6 minutes. So if you're looking for an epic jam, well, they've got it. Here, we're going to play some of it. Here's She on Yonder Radio.

0: That was She by Medicine Horse. You can find more of Nico and the band on Instagram at MedicineHorse918. Well, June is Pride Month, and today we're bringing you a conversation between Daily Yonder reporter Alana Newman and Sarah Malott. Sarah is a data reporter for the Daily Yonder, and here's Sarah and Alana talking about why data is important for representation and what it means to be queer in rural areas.
1: So, Sarah Malott, you and I are both queer people who have lived in rural America. Why was it important for you personally to look into the data on queer people in rural America?
2: In my newsletter, The Rural Index, I like to write about things that are of personal interest to me. I was sort of curious for Pride Month if I could do an issue that was specifically about any existing data that could capture rural queer people. My first thought was that there are a lot of stereotypes about where queer people live and who they are, and I wanted to see where the data booked the stereotypes and maybe where it confirmed them. And, you know, I was not surprised to find that there's like not a lot of good data on rural queer people. And so, you know, some of the sources that I did find that captured good data on queer people either didn't break it out by geography or by a small enough scale geography that we could analyze for a rural analysis. I found some census data at the county level about same-sex couples. There are huge margins of error. It's really hard to sometimes capture reliable data on small populations because it could be hard to get a representative sample size. When you add in another small population on top of rural, which is queerness, you get an extra small sample size. And so that makes things really difficult.
1: There are reasons why people might not self-disclose their identity, especially in a national survey. So this all kind of leads to a misrepresentation of how queer rural America actually is. We know that queer people live in rural America. We see them, we tell their stories, we are them. But also data becomes one of the ways that we allocate resources as a country, as a state. So can you talk about some of the risks of being overlooked because of not being represented in data like this?
2: One of the important parts about data collection is that it is really important when it comes to the allocation of resources and to gaining policy attention. Representation is important, and one way that we can represent queer Americans is to identify where they are and how many there are and what they value. But this topic is a black hole a little bit, especially when you overlap queer and rural, two areas that seem to be lacking in the appropriate data needed to make policy decisions and resource decisions, and even for organizations to like write grant reports, like asking for money to say, hey, this is the population that we're serving. Like, we need to be able to describe the places that we live and serve. That's why data is important for democracy and representation.
1: Thank you so much, Sarah, for coming on and chatting with me about this. It's June and it's Pride Month, and let's go celebrate.
2: Thanks, Alana.
0: That was Sarah Malott and Alana Newman. Sarah is the author of Rural Index, a data newsletter that brings a new interesting map or graph to your inbox every other week. Data geeks rejoice. We have Sarah Malott. If you're looking to celebrate Pride in rural America, there are events happening all over the country. Lost River Pride takes place in Lost City, West Virginia on June 13th. Small Town Pride happens in Spencer, Massachusetts on June 27th. Durango, Colorado has Pride celebrations from June 24th through the 28th. And we want to hear how you're celebrating Pride. Send us an email at info@yonderradio.com and share your story. Next up, our regular contributor, Donna Kellner. Here's a story about one of our favorite institutions, the United States Postal Service.
3: A new Postal Service rule took effect last December. It didn't change existing postal operations or postmarking practices, but it clarified something important. Specifically, a postmark confirms only that a mail piece was in the possession of the Postal Service on the marked date. That postmark is generally applied at the first automated processing center a piece of mail passes through. For many of us who live and work in rural areas, a piece of mail might take 2 or more days to reach that first automated processing center. I live more than 50 miles from one of those. That center sends one truck a day to my local post office. It arrives in the morning, carrying mail for carriers to deliver. That truck picks up the previous day's collection of outgoing mail. And after that truck unloads at the regional automated processing center, that's when most of our mail gets postmarked. So if I put a bill payment in my mailbox and the carrier picks it up today, it won't get beyond my local post office until tomorrow at the earliest. It's in postmark limbo, out of my control, but not yet acknowledged as in U.S. Postal Service possession. Putting mail in a rural mailbox with the flag up, even several days ahead of a deadline, may not be worth the risk when the date on a postmark matters. That includes tax returns, absentee ballots, bill payments, legal documents. Anything where an automated postmark applied after a deadline could cost you a penalty or cause you heartache. So take time-sensitive mail to the counter at your local post office. Request a free hand-stamped manual postmark with the current date. Watch them apply it in your presence. Thank the clerk who applies it. They're probably proud to do so, because a postmark that bears the name of your town is a celebration of a rural community, and there's no substitute for a hand-stamped manual postmark when the date counts. This is Donna Kalner from 45 Degrees North for Yonder Radio.
0: Well, we're about to take a quick break, but first, we'll give you the second clue to this week's trivia. Over the years, this festival has featured dozens of celebrity guests, including Noel Neal, Margot Kidder, Elizabeth Tulloch, Tyler Hoechlin, and Tom Welling. If you're like me, you may have known one of the people listed there, but they're all people who have gained some notoriety being part of the subject of this festival. So coming up, we got Frankie Fellegi on the way. Oh, and in a world of bloviating about politics, especially birthright citizenship, which has come up, there's one conversation we probably should have had a long time ago, and ICT delivers that on the way on Yonder Radio. Yonder Radio, Rural Conversations with National Reach. Hi, I am Charity Ewey, and get to bring you some insightful conversation. Trump's day one birthright citizenship executive order made it to the Supreme Court. And today we're bringing you a conversation between Polly Denetclaw, the Mountain West correspondent for ICT, and Matthew Fletcher, the University of Michigan Federal Indian Law professor. Let's take a listen. Here's Polly.
4: Matthew, the first question that I have is, can you please talk a little bit about the recent Supreme Court case and what question is before the court?
5: Well, the court had oral argument recently, and the issue there has to do with first day Trump administration executive order, ostensibly attempting to strip people of birthright citizenship. Birthright citizenship is the rule under the 14th Amendment that states if you are born within the exterior boundaries of the United States, you're automatically a citizen.
4: Justice Gorsuch asked a very pointed question about whether or not Native Americans would be considered birthright citizens. So could you talk a little bit more about that?
5: Section 2 states that there are these individuals within the United States called Indians not taxed. And the question that Justice Gorsuch asked the attorney for the United States was, does that provision somehow limit the ability to of Indian people to become citizens automatically by virtue of the fact that they were born within the exterior boundaries of the United States? Simply put, are American Indians automatically citizens under the birthright citizenship rule? And unfortunately for everybody really involved, the United States attorney basically said, I don't really know. I have to think about it some more. Really, the background there is that there is an 1883 United States Supreme Court case about a guy named John Elk, who basically said he'd given up his tribal membership, he'd given up his relations with the tribe, his treaty rights, and he wanted to vote in an election with the United States. The jurisdiction in which he was located was Nebraska, and they said, no, you're an Indian unless Congress passes a law explicitly granting citizenship to you or individuals in your classification. And the Supreme Court affirmed that decision, basically saying that unless Congress passes a law granting citizenship to Indians, they are not citizens under the birthright citizenship provision.
4: And so this current case that is going through the Supreme Court, what impact could it have, you know, clarifying that?
5: That's a good question. My sense is from reviewing the transcripts and the briefing that a majority of the Supreme Court is going to strike down the executive order first, primarily because Congress actually passed a law at some point in the past granting citizenship to individuals who are born within the United States. This is sort of related to the Dreamers Act, where children born to non-citizens inside the United States are extended citizenship. So it sounds to me like the court is actually going to punt away the question about the core question about birthright citizenship under the interpretation of the 14th Amendment. But when that happens, I'm 100% sure, 99% sure the Trump administration will just retap, just try to figure out a different way to do the same thing. I strongly suspect, based on the oral argument, that there's not a majority on the court for restricting birthright citizenship. But there are a couple, there's a provision in the first section of the 14th Amendment referencing persons under the jurisdiction of the United States, and sort of reads, anybody born within the exterior boundaries and who is under the jurisdiction of the United States is a citizen of the United States. And so there's a lot of discussion about what under the jurisdiction of the United States means. And the Elk case and some framers of the 14th Amendment way back in the 1860s and early 1870s opined that Indian people are not under the jurisdiction of the United States because their loyalties lie with an Indian tribe. Actually, the discussion back in that era, which is more than 150 years ago, was a tad more racist and tended to focus on things like whether an Indian person was civilized, whether they spoke English, whether they went to a Christian church or something to that effect. But fundamentally, the question of jurisdiction is kind of an interesting one. I don't really think personally that the court is going to delve down the road and say that Indian people are not citizens because they're not under the jurisdiction of the United States. Anybody who lives on an Indian reservation right now fully knows they're under the jurisdiction of the United States one way or another. We have a colonizer and they have sticky fingers, let's just say that. I really would like to see Elk v. Wilkins just completely eradicated from the face of the planet. I'm 99% sure that case is just dead wrong. Indian people born within the United States are absolutely citizens of the United States. And just because some U.S. Supreme Court case interpreted the Indians Not Taxed Clause, which is not even in the birthright citizenship part of the 14th Amendment, to mean that Indian people don't have birthright citizenship is just flat wrong. But I don't know that the court will actually ever do that. They don't even need to touch that case if they do these things correctly. But you just never know with these guys. It just takes five votes to change everything.
4: Matthew, can you talk a little bit about what the next process is for this case for folks who may not know?
5: It's going to take until the end of the court's regular session, probably the end of June, for the court to issue an opinion. If I'm right and the other prognosticators are right, the court will probably strike down the executive order, at which point, assuming that happens, I assume the Trump administration will then either seek some sort of repeal of that one federal statute that grants citizenship or just try to reorient its executive order to try to bring the issue up again through the court system. And then in a few years, we might have to do this whole thing all over again. In a lot of respects, this is a big giant smoke show from the politicos and the Trump administration. For them, it doesn't really matter if they win or lose as on a political matter. They're just trying to stake a claim to try to create a racial caste system under the 14th Amendment, which is actually the exact opposite of what it's intended to do.
4: Well, Matthew Fletcher, thank you so much for joining the ICT Newscast.
5: Pleased to be here. Thank you so much, Polly.
0: Thank you so much, ICT, for sharing segments of your weekly newscast with us. You can find it on their website, ictnews.org, and on YouTube. Next up, we have Frankie Falegi from Arts Midwest. She always brings us vibrant stories with great photographs. And today, it's owls.
6: It's owls. It's always owls, if you know anything about Twin Peaks.
0: That's true. Oh, wow. Twin Peaks. That's deep. Houston, Minnesota has the International Owl Center. Why were you there?
6: It's this tiny little town, 1,000 people. And there are actually more owl artworks in this town than people.
0: Okay, that's impressive. How does this happen?
6: We go back to 1996. This place started as the nature center in town. It's a really, really beautiful area of Minnesota. It's called the Driftless Region. And then at some point, staff acquired this owl. Actually, her name is Alice.
0: Mm-hmm.
6: Great horned owl. She was permanently injured. And they thought, hey, let's use her for educational purposes. And so it slowly transformed into this place of education and programming for kids and adults and just community building around teaching people about owls and how to protect them.
0: But then it becomes a global phenomena. What is this bridge that takes them from Houston to the world?
6: So when you acquire an owl, you naturally have to host her a hatch day party. We love birthdays. This whole art festival started as a hatch day party for this great horned owl, Alice. One of the people at the Owl Center said, hey, we'll make this coloring page and kids can submit some artwork, like color in the lines, color pencil and whatnot. And then they started offering a prize to the art that came the furthest away. And so people from across the state started participating, people from across the country. And when this happened, they're like, actually, we probably should just do original art instead of a coloring page. And that started taking off. They started getting more and more and more from across the world, especially Australia and Indonesia, because that's actually as far away as you can get from Houston, Minnesota. And then around 2019, they noticed that one of the participants posted their art for the contest on one of Russia's biggest social media networks. And they went from like 400 entries a year to 4,000.
0: And this is all Alice the Owl. She did this.
6: It was all Alice the Owl. And the kids don't necessarily have to make artwork of Alice the Owl. They can be anything that is owl inspired. So there's, you know, any kids from anywhere from zero actually to age 18 can submit their own artwork as long as parents don't help them and AI doesn't help them. It's a whole weekend festival once a year in the spring / late winter, and folks get together to celebrate owls. They build nesting boxes that the owl art is displayed across, not just the Owl Center, but also local art galleries. They're displayed in storefronts across town. The little street poles that usually have the city banners are replaced with artwork by these kids of owls. It's really cool.
0: This is what every organization wants to have happen. They have their passion go global and help the entire community. And that's what has happened here in Houston, Minnesota. And we know about it because of Frankie Fellegi. And one day, Arts Midwest, you're going to have your big viral moment. Maybe it's people drawing pictures of Frankie and celebrating her on her birthday.
6: Please don't do
0: that. For delivering these incredible stories. Well, thank you so much for coming by.
6: Absolutely. This was such a joy.
0: That was Frankie Fellegi from Arts Midwest with a fun story about a festival to celebrate owls. And now, I know you've been on the edge of your seat for this one. I have one more trivia clue for you before the answer is revealed. Here's the final clue. The festival celebrates truth, justice, and the American way, as represented by one of our country's favorite on-screen aliens. Are you ready? The answer is the Superman celebration in Metropolis, Illinois. Today, we have a special guest to bring us the answer to our trivia question. Journalist and author Keith Roysden, who I should say has a new book out now, Seven Angels. But this isn't why you're here today. Tell us about this celebration that takes place in Metropolis, Illinois.
7: Well, Metropolis, Illinois, for a town of about 6,000 people at the very southern tip of Illinois, is fun, especially this time of year, because they do an annual Superman celebration. It brings 10,000, 20,000 people to town. They go to the Superman Museum, which has 75,000 pieces of Superman accoutrement and ephemera. And there's a 15-foot statue in a town square, which is just made for selfies. The city in real life was founded in 1839, so 99 years before Jerry Siegel and Joe Shuster invented Superman. And at some point in the 1970s, the Illinois legislature designated Metropolis, Illinois, officially as Superman's hometown.
0: In a super heroic effort, the local Metropolisans captured the moment.
7: They even renamed the newspaper in the town Metropolis after the Daily Planet. It's the Metropolis Planet.
0: Oh, you can't top that commitment.
7: They're all in.
0: Keith Roysden, journalist for decades, can we say?
7: Oh, God, like 1,000 years.
0: Also author with his book out now, Seven Angels. Thank you so much for apprising us on the Superman celebration in Metropolis, Illinois.
7: Thanks for having me.
0: And now it's time to, we're doing this already, say goodbye. Thank you so much for everyone who had a brush with Leo DiCaprio and then joined us for an interview during this show, and everyone else. And you can hear it again if you'd like at yonderradio.com. And you can tell us how we're doing. 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Thank you for listening to Yonder Radio, a production of the Center for Rural Strategies, publisher of the Daily Yonder. I'm your host, Jared Ewe. Thanks to Don Castle and the Tennessee Sheiks, Steph Gunno and the Lone Tones, Quincy Ponfair, Leo Pozell, and Tim Merrima for the great music. Our editor and producer is Susanna Brown. This episode was also produced by Alana Newman with additional support from Anya Patron-Slepian and Julia Tilton. Our executive producer is Joel Cohen. The executive in charge of production is Adam Georgie. Yonder Radio, rural conversations with national reach.
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7: Today on Law and Disorder, we'll see how communities are scoring victories in the fight against AI surveillance, canceling contracts with intrusive flock license plate readers. We'll speak with Reem Suleiman, Senior Campaign Director at Fight for the Future, about the growing movement to push back on surveillance in U.S. cities. We'll also hear how prosecutors are doubling down on defendants in the nation's first Antifa trial in Texas. Criminal defense attorney Javier Desjardins joins us with the latest on the cases and what lies ahead for the Prairie Land defendants. Stay with us. I'm Heidi Boghossian, New York City attorney and activist. In 2025, something shifted in the long, largely one-sided battle over surveillance technology in U.S. cities. The Atlanta-based company Flock Safety sells AI-powered license plate readers, or ALPRs, to thousands of police departments. But last year, they started losing. At least two dozen cities and counties canceled, rejected, or terminated Flock contracts after local communities organized and said no. In Austin, more than 30 community groups formed a coalition that forced the city to cancel its contract. Cambridge, Massachusetts terminated its agreement after catching Flock installing cameras without permission. In Evanston, Illinois, an audit revealed that cameras were quietly feeding data to federal immigration enforcement. The pattern is the same. Surveillance sold as a public safety tool is covertly repurposed in ways communities never approved. At the center of this movement is Fight for the Future, the primary digital rights nonprofit running the Flock Out campaign, opposing Flock's 80,000-plus AI-powered ALPRs. Joining us today is Reem Suleiman, their senior campaign director. Previously, she served as the U.S. advocacy lead for the Mozilla Foundation and was an original member of the Oakland Privacy Advisory Commission, working to safeguard civil liberties against surveillance technology. Reem, welcome to Law and Disorder.
4: Thank you so much for having me.
7: Flock Safety Marketing states its suite of products can reduce crime by over 70%. Fight for the Future's Flock Out

0: crime. At best, they're tools that document crime. So unless you're actually addressing the root causes of crime, surveillance just helps police departments become more effective at making indictments and filling already overstuffed prisons with people. Meanwhile, if you leave the conditions that lead to crime the same, you're not going to see much of a difference in terms of crime rate. So if it were the case that you could fix socioeconomic issues with technology, American cities would be the safest in the world by that logic. And we know that's not true, right? And I think people would rather invest in high-tech lockboxes to keep people from stealing baby formula and feminine products than interrogate why the vast majority of Americans live paycheck to paycheck and are only one layoff away from losing it all. And so Flock, like many of the surveillance technology vendors, sees this crisis and exploit it to make this sell of this silver bullet that will solve these issues. And I think if it sounds too good to be true, it probably is. I had to do a deep dive for one county in particular, just kind of addressing some of Flock's false claims. And I'll share just a couple of examples here. There was a YouTube video from Flock, and on its website, Flock referenced 2020 San Marino crime statistics, claiming that its technology was key in decreasing not just burglaries, but all crimes in the town by 70%. In reality, if you actually take a look, there was maybe an initial 5-month drop in crime in 2021, but residential burglaries on the whole rose after Flock's cameras were deployed. And in 2019, San Marino reported 60 residential burglaries, but by the time we hit 2023, 3 years after Flock is in place, they were at 63. So that's a 5% increase in crime. Another example is Flock referenced a violent crime decrease of 22% in the city's Las Vegas Trail neighborhood between January and August 2021, compared with the same period during 2019. In reality, between 2021, the first full year of Flock's cameras, and in 2023, the crimes like aggravated assault and residential burglary rose by 5% across the city. So definitely when we talk about mass surveillance not making us safer, what we mean is that if something has to come at the expense of a whole group of people, that cannot actually be seen as public safety. And I think a lot of the reasons why people have joined the DeFlock movement and are paying attention to mass surveillance now, and it really in an unprecedented way. Like, I've been involved in anti-surveillance fights for over a decade, and I don't remember a moment where I've seen so many people activated and that could understand the connections between these issues. And I think a big reason is people can see that the brutal ICE immigration raids across the country, or counties that are investigating and prosecuting out-of-state abortions, you know, they're relying on things like Flock databases in order to do that. And it puts, you know, abortion seekers at risk. It puts immigrants or communities that are frequently racially profiled at risk of this kind of harassment. And that can't be seen as public safety.
1: We were thrilled to hear how successful the Flock Out campaign is going. But I want to ask this. Cities canceling Flock contracts sometimes just switch to Axon or another vendor. How do you and other digital rights organizations respond to that?
0: I'm really glad you asked that, because it is a huge problem, because Flock and Axon are essentially the same thing in different branding clothes. Axon also has ties with Customs and Border Patrol, and the issue fundamentally is the same. Any technology that has the potential for mass surveillance is the issue, whether it's Flock or Axon or any other brand of license plate reader camera. But even if it's a completely different piece of technology, for example, like Penlink, it's an Israeli company that scrapes data from the open web and the dark web to track mobile devices in a particular area. And ICE is their direct client, right? So whether it be a license plate reader

0: or something like Pen Leak, that they're both major issues.
1: Reem, the Electronic Frontier Foundation describes procurement power, treating surveillance contracts like any other city purchase that citizens can challenge. How did Fight for the Future help to make that frame stick?
0: Yeah, so I don't think we can take credit for solely making it stick, but it's definitely a reason why we've collaborated really closely with groups like EFF to do things like member webinars, to help share back some of the strategies we found effective, to kind of move people away from feeling stuck or disempowered into thinking they actually have a say. And there's actually a path forward here for them to be able to challenge these things. I do think strategically, too, we found that city council members, depending on where you are, right, because a fight in the Bay Area looks very different than a fight in the South, different frames are more compelling in different areas. And so the procurement power issue, it's almost like gets to an antitrust, like almost has like an antitrust vibe to it, in the sense that some people are very motivated by the idea that vendors should not be able to lock in so easily and just like tap their buddy at their local police department to be able to get this technology fast-tracked through city council and embedded in city systems. And public procurement is a huge part of the economy. So there's incredible purchasing power that's at play here. And so I think it's been effective in terms of people who are having these conversations with city council, and also a very empowering, like pro-democracy solution here for people that want to do something about this as well. So I found that it's the natural solution to some of these issues that we're facing, and can at least help slow down and help surface conversations about what public safety should look like and give people a chance to participate in that.
1: Now, the immigration enforcement angle has been decisive in several of these recent campaigns in Evanston, Talent, Olympia. Was that always central to how you framed the flock fight, or did that emphasis develop as the political context changed under the Trump administration?
0: I definitely think flock has been around for some time, and there are lots of things that have probably contributed to how central the immigration issue has been. For the first time, people were live streaming the way that ICE agents in Minneapolis were using technology to harass people. I watched a video, for example, of an ICE agent pulling over a couple in the car that was like trying to warn neighbors about ICE presence in the neighborhood. And the ICE agent snapped a photo from his phone of the couple that was driving. And then seconds later, I'm sure he ran it through some sort of facial recognition app on his phone, he was able to identify the folks in the vehicle by their first name. And then it made a lot of things make sense, like the way that people would be, protesters would be able to, you know, be harassed at their home or have their car windows smashed. The risks of mass surveillance moved out of the hypothetical realm, and people could very, very plainly see what the harms and what the risks were. And I think that, in combination with some really critical reporting that had come out, 404 Media really broke the story about how ICE agents were tapping into flock cameras and flock databases for the purpose of immigration raids. And, you know, separately, there's been incredible journalism, including from a YouTube researcher named Ben Jordan, that really exposed how easy it is for this data to be accessed and to be leaked. And, you know, one of the things that stuck with me is Ben was doing a demo at a park, walking past a flock pen zoom tilt camera. And it was essentially showing how the camera was able to zoom in and read as much as the contents of his text messages. And so I think all of these things combined really helped people understand, yes, the threat. I think immigration was definitely the context that helped people understand the harms of mass surveillance. But there were also other cases, like in Johnson County, Texas, there was an out-of-state abortion case that was prosecuted using Flock data. And that's also how we found out about other actors here, like Lowe's. Lowe's was syncing its Flock camera footage to the police department and the Johnson County, so that when EFF had done a records request, they actually found a Lowe's camera being listed in the database of Flock cameras that they had access to, which shows like the corporate complicity as well, and why this is much bigger than just even the city fights. There are HOAs that have contracts with Flock, universities that have contracts with Flock, and all of these systems are feeding into each other to give a very detailed picture of where people are. You know, license plates can capture much more than just license plate data, despite what Flock alleges. And the example that I gave earlier of Ben demonstrating its ability to even read text messages on a screen is one example of that. But the risks, I think, extend far beyond immigration, though I do think that is probably the funnel that brought people here.
1: Well, as if all of this wasn't horrifying enough, Amazon Ring has announced a partnership with Flock, but it then canceled it after backlash. And I think that was partly because of that Super Bowl ad. What do you make of that? Is corporate reputation pressure a real lever, or was that just a one-off?
0: I would say it's a real lever, and I think it shows a couple of things because that's a very interesting example. It shows first to me how out of touch these tech companies and billionaires are with reality in society. You know, we are devolving into a full-blown techno-fascism in this country where during the course of a short, very expensive Super Bowl ad, people immediately clocked the issue with using some form of facial recognition technology on pets and all of the harms and all of the risks that come with that. And it just took a moment of the public being confronted with this issue to immediately clock those risks. And I think the fact that just the outrage that we saw from that commercial, you know, they swiftly responded and canceled their partnership with Flock. And so I think it does indicate how much power we all have over these companies in terms of what they build, in terms of like what we're willing to accept and not. And I think oftentimes we're told and made to feel powerless about these things. And I think this was a great example of how powerful we can all be, especially because, you know, the Super Bowl is one of the most watched pieces of television in the country. Even like with something as small as an ad, it changed something major and helped push the campaign over the edge. I will mention one thing about the partnership though. Amazon Ring also has a partnership with Axon, which it did not cancel. And so half of the battle too is, you know, educating. I'm glad you asked the question about Axon because, you know, I think the other bit here is, you know, getting people to one, drop their Ring cameras because that in and of itself is a surveillance risk. And at the very least, if they're going to have the Ring cameras, at least enabling end-to-end encryption so that they're not giving, you know, additional access to Amazon that's not necessary. Yeah, there are obviously places where there's still space to educate and bring into the awareness. But like, as you can see with that example, once you've tapped into people's awareness of these issues, you know, the potential for change can be rapid and overwhelming. And I think that's something that I hold on to and that's a source of encouragement for me.
1: Yes, and it's a reminder when so many people say, oh, the surveillance apparatus has gone too far, there's nothing I can do. Examples like the Flock campaigns show that, in fact, when educated, we can make a difference. And that is what we need to hold on to. Speaking of the Flock Out Toolkit, it offers communities things like template coalition letters, call tools that connect people to city council phone lines, organizing guides. What, in your opinion, is the piece of infrastructure that has made the biggest practical difference?
0: That is a wonderful question that I look to answer for myself in a year's time, because it's a little hard to tell as things are evolving, because oftentimes people are using it and we don't know exactly how, and we just have anecdotally when people reach out with specific help and on specific questions. I will say, like, I think it's been most helpful in cases where, let's say, you are one person that is aware of these issues and there isn't a big existing infrastructure of, like, in terms of having a DFLOC chapter or a group that's already organized. I think it's very helpful for thinking through the steps of how to begin a campaign in a place where, you know, you may be the only one and you need to find a way to, you know, recruit other community members, you know, start doing investigations about whether your city even has a FLOC contract, and then map out your next steps from there. Because I think, you know, obviously if there's already been reporting about FLOC or already records requests in your city about FLOC, and there's already a level of profile to your city's FLOC fight, then that's a completely different animal than somebody that maybe is in a remote town in Texas that is trying to do something where they're likely one of only a handful of people that, you know, is even aware of these issues. And so I will say, like, one of the things that did kind of go viral, which is a part of it, going back to the Amazon Super Bowl commercial, we had developed, even before the Super Bowl, these door hangers for Halloween, actually, thinking of all of the parents and the kids who would be trick-or-treating. And, like, we knew at that point of ICE tapping into FLOC cameras, and we knew that Amazon had a partnership with FLOC, so we created an advisory and then put out these downloadable door hangers that people could put on their neighbors' doors who had Ring cameras, in a very gentle way, kind of calling them in and helping educate them about Amazon's FLOC partnership, and then at the very least giving them set up with instructions for how to enable end-to-end encryption to do a little bit of harm reduction if they weren't ready to let go of their cameras. That got a ton of engagement, and a lot of people used it for Halloween. And then after the FLOC partnership with Amazon ended, you know, we updated it and used it to educate, like, created a new door hanger that talked about the partnership Amazon had with Axon. And it's still available on the DFLOC or flockout.org page. So folks are welcome to download that and use that still.
1: That is a fabulous idea. Just the kind of creative thinking that is not hard to implement, but that can really change minds. We have a few minutes remaining. I think we should celebrate that I believe it's 23 jurisdictions in a year where DFLOC has been working. That's real momentum. What do you think it would take for this to become a durable policy shift, rather than a cycle where the industry waits it out and comes back with their better public relations campaign?
0: I am so happy to say that we are actually well beyond 23 jurisdictions by the count of Bay Area nonprofit Secure Justice. We are actually at 89 cities now who have either paused or terminated their FLOC contract. And that feels absolutely momentous. It feels very different and much more enduring. And I looked back actually to compare the count of how many cities had instituted moratoriums on facial recognition, because I remember the momentum around that and how exciting it felt, you know, to have a city ban facial recognition. And, you know, the numbers don't even compare. I do feel like this is a whole other animal. And I think part of it is because the risks of mass surveillance are no longer in that hypothetical realm, as I was talking about. They're very much real for people. And I think one thing that I found very encouraging of the fact that I believe this is going to be more enduring, I was involved in Oakland in the DFLOC effort when the contract came up for renewal. And even though in the end, corporate interests won out, the same folks who were organizing to try and get the FLOC contract canceled immediately pivoted to other surveillance technology fights and other really important fights and locked in to funnel it into something else. And so I do think that's exactly what we want, because we don't just want people to focus on Flock. We don't want people to focus on just on Axon either, or ALPRs. We want them to challenge again this idea that mass surveillance is a public safety tool.
1: Reem, for a quick reality check before we let you go, I found out that Flock Safety just closed a new funding round, valuing the company at $8.4 billion. They're expanding into drones, AI software, not just license plate readers. What does it mean to be fighting a company among so many others that's growing this fast?
0: There's actually some levers here, because they're trying to go public with their IPO by the end of the year, I believe. And so the other thing that needs to be taken into account is how much have they lost with I wish actually I could find somebody who could quantify the amount lost from these 89 paused or terminated contracts that exist, because that's substantial. And they've also gotten congressional inquiry. Senator Wyden sent a letter on Flock that was published and highly influential. We're seeing state expansion of license plate reader regulations, and I think this expansion into drones and AI software hopefully is just jumping the shark, right? Trying really hard to find a profitable niche to kind of combat all of the bad press, all of the momentum against Flock. And they've been very, convincing, unfortunately, to some city council members and probably to their investors, but I do think the writing is on the wall in terms of their losses, and that also can't be understated. It's not surprising to me that they're trying to pivot into, a new sphere of technology, but I do think that they will have some serious issues materializing that ambition and that valuation.
1: Reem, we are huge fans of Fight for the Future, and we're so grateful to you for your work. How can listeners learn more about what Fight for the Future does and follow its work?
0: Yeah, thank you so much for asking. Yeah, we have a couple of ways that people can concretely plug in if folks are looking for resources specific to their Flock contract in their cities, or even if they have a homeowners association that might have Flock or want to have access to the Amazon Ring door hangers I spoke about. All of that stuff can be found on flockout.org. And separately, one of the things that we've been trying to do is spread awareness about the corporate complicity of actors like Home Depot and Lowe's. And so we've been driving a campaign against Lowe's for them to drop their Flock contract because, when you think about it, getting a city to drop Flock is big. But if you can get Lowe's, which has over 1,700 locations in the country, think of how many cameras we could potentially be taking off parking lots across the country. And so we have downloadable flyers where you could host an action in your local Lowe's and put it on our action map and be able to print out, if you have like a black and white printer or access to one, you'd print them out and then pass them out at your local Lowe's to spread awareness. And yeah, there's multiple ways to get involved. So you can check out deflocklowes.com to learn more about our Lowe's campaign. And broadly, if you need resources on how to initiate a campaign in your city related to your city's Flock contract, you can check out flockout.org.
1: Oh, well, that sounds like a perfect summer project for all of our listeners. 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
0: Thank you so much. I really appreciate it, Ivy.
1: Thank you.
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1: The Texas Prairie Land cases have been grinding through both state and federal courts since a noise demonstration nearly 1 year ago. The demo was in solidarity with detainees at the Prairie Land ICE Detention Center in Alvarado, Texas, early July 2025. It ended when an Alvarado Police Department officer arrived on the scene and became involved in a gunfire exchange. He allegedly sustained minor injuries, although the prosecution has withheld his medical records. What followed has become the nation's first federal Antifa trial, with 22 defendants now facing a combination of state and federal charges, most of them held on bonds as high as $15 million. In recent weeks, there have been new developments on several fronts. A third indictment of defendant Dario Sanchez over allegations that he removed people from group text chats. The quiet indictment of three additional defendants that defense teams say went unannounced. And an approaching trial date that has already been delayed twice. Today, we get an update on these cases and what the road ahead looks like for the Prairie Land defendants. Criminal defense attorney Javier Dejanon returns today. He's the Mass Defense Director at the National Lawyers Guild, where he provides protest defense and support for the right to dissent. Based in North Carolina, Javier also represents individuals in politically motivated cases across the South. Javier, welcome back to Law and Disorder.
3: Thank you. Thank you for having me again.
1: Let's start by reminding our listeners who Dario Sanchez is and how he's now been indicted three times on essentially the same charges. What does it tell us that the district attorney keeps having to re-indict him?
3: Certainly, for people who maybe have been trying to follow the case of the Prairie Land defendants, Dario Sanchez is a state-level defendant who was only charged in the state of Texas. So Dario is one of the many defendants who never had federal charges. The most popular cases in these Prairie Land defendant cases are the ones that went to federal trial, but Dario didn't even have federal charges. He was only indicted at the state level. And Dario is also the only Prairie Land defendant who was able to get out on a bond after the indictments came out. So for many months, he actually was the only one among, at one point, 13 and then 19 defendants to be out of jail. He is a public school teacher, and he's had very restrictive bond conditions since he got out of jail. And I think from a political perspective, when a district attorney reindicts so many times, it can be assumed that this is because either they have new evidence, they've had, you know, investigations that resulted in additional charges, or they are fixing their documents, right? They are making their indictments clearer. And the way these indictments played out likely points to the second of these possibilities, that the defense for Dario Sanchez filed many motions to quash, right, motions to dismiss, and in response, the state would indict again and again. So, in other words, looking at these cases from a bird's eye view, the state of Texas has had to reindict again and again because the original charges that they put together were perhaps too rushed or too vague, which is still being argued by Dario's lawyers.
1: Correct me if I'm wrong on this, but the core legal dispute in Dario's case is whether removing someone from a group text chat constitutes tampering with, quote, physical evidence. How does the defense argue that digital evidence simply isn't physical evidence under the statute?
3: In broad strokes, yes, the only reason Dario Sanchez has these felony charges is because of an allegation that someone told him to remove people from a group chat, and it turned out that those people were allegedly defendants in the case. So essentially, destroying evidence is what the government has alleged. But what the defense has argued now multiple times, you know, it's been three indictments, so it's been argued now for the third time, is that the Texas statute speaks of destroying physical evidence. And that is the title of the law, right, of the offense, of how it's been codified. The statute doesn't criminalize digital evidence, which without a doubt is what Signal is. When you remove someone from a group chat, right, a text, a iMessage group chat, Signal group chat, WhatsApp group chat, it's really illogical to say that that is physical evidence, right? This is, it's digital, it's virtual, it's not tangible. And in fact, what the defense points to is that the Texas legal code does have computer crimes, right? They do have offenses and criminalization of digital behavior, virtual behavior. And really that is the bottom line of the argument, that the legislature in Texas has not allowed for prosecution of digital evidence offenses under the physical evidence offense. And beyond that, the way that the indictment is written is also challenged. Even beyond, is it digital, is it physical? There's arguments that it's just too broad and insufficient in its language.
1: That's fascinating. I would expect the prosecution would come back, perhaps changing the indictment to conform with the computer laws.
3: You would expect that a reasonable prosecutor would do that. Instead, they re-indicted for the third time the same offenses and then added a third one, a hindering prosecution of terrorism. So they're sticking to it.
1: Javier, the new hindering the prosecution counts are also being challenged. What is the argument there? Why does the motion say the indictment states conclusions rather than facts?
3: Certainly. So, you know, in criminal law, the criminal defendants have a right to know what they're accused of, right? This is a very basic premise that to defend against a prosecution, defendants need to know what they're dealing with, right? What is the conduct that is being criminalized? And if you look at what is count one now in the third indictment, what the state of Texas has done is essentially just copy and paste the entire offense, the hinder, arrest, or prosecution of someone for a domestic terrorism offense, and then just regurgitating the offense's language. Now, there is law across the country, across all states, that this is okay as long as you have some factual supports, right? Some factual references to what that offensive conduct is. But when you look at the count, it's just a regurgitation and then alleging the same thing, that the defendant tampered with physical evidence, namely digital chats logs. So in other words, in the indictment itself, even for count one, the state repeats this argument that physical evidence constitutes digital chat logs or digital group identifying information. Beyond that, it's just a regurgitation of the offense. It doesn't say exactly how the underlying offense was committed, what the intent to influence, intimidate, or coerce was, what the policy conduct or the state was that was trying to be coerced, intimidated, and so on. So it's essentially a challenge to just the vagueness of the indictment.
1: Got it. Now, I understand that Dario was not at the July 4th demonstration and was not arrested until July 15th. Can you remind listeners what the state's theory of his involvement is?
3: Definitely. And as we record this, this is after the federal trial happened. So we really have way more information on the case, what happened July 4th and afterwards. So after the incident of July 4th, the noise demonstration where an officer arrived, aimed a gun at someone, that person shot back, and so arrests started happening. We learned during the federal trial that there was an enormous web of surveillance, investigation, and more. So many people were arrested because the person who was accused of committing the shooting, who was unfortunately found guilty of attempted murder at the federal trial, Benjamin Song, that person was missing. And so this really statewide manhunt began. This is the word that the government has used to describe it. And as part of that manhunt, where the government found that Song was going into hotel rooms and doing different things, that is how Dario Sanchez gets swept up. So the theory of the state is that Dario was one of the many people that allegedly helped Benjamin Song flee, right? Not be found, escape, hinder their prosecution. That is really the theory. More specifically, as I've mentioned, is that Dario Sanchez removed Song from Signal group chats, allegedly. And that alone is what got Dario Sanchez arrested, indicted 3 times, and is out on a bond with very, very strict conditions.
1: Let's turn now to the 3 new defendants. That would be Melanie Estes, Stephen Reina, and Andrew Smith. They were indicted back in March, but apparently no one knew about that. How does something like that happen? And what does it say about how this prosecution is being conducted?
3: I think that the fact that 3 defendants in an extremely well-publicized, media-heavy case going under the radar is very, very surprising, right? The attention to the Prairie Land case hasn't only been from the left, it has been from the right, and locally from dozens of friends, loved ones, lawyers. And so quietly, these 3 defendants were indicted in Johnson County on state level charges, right? So similar to Dario and others, never charged federally, only indicted at the state level. But what is odd is that these indictments happened just now this year, months after the accusations. And it turned out that these folks actually were arrested last year. They just weren't indicted at the state level as others were. And so how something like this happens isn't that uncommon. I mean, it is normal that as a government's investigation expands, perhaps people that were arrested and released get their charges dismissed or their offenses are lowered, or, you know, after a couple of months of investigation, an indictment does come down. But what is very odd is the silence. These cases have also been celebrated by the federal government and the state government in Texas as very important prosecutions of terrorism, right? This has been the narrative. And so the fact that these 3 defendants basically went under the radar for months is curious, right? It points to something else happening in this case. And, you know, and it's a lot of hypotheticals or assumptions of why this happened or how it can happen. But I think it does point to challenges that the prosecution is facing, right? Just like they have had to indict Dario Sanchez 3 times, for some reason, they decided that they needed to indict these other 3 defendants, increasing the total number of state cases in Johnson County. For people who, you know, are having trouble following even these cases, all federal defendants, even the ones who pled guilty and cooperated, they still have pending state-level charges in Johnson County. And so Estes, Reina, and Smith are actually co-defendants of some other defendants that were already indicted in the context of these manhunt cases that they call them with Benjamin Song. And like Dario, that is the accusation that these 3 new defendants are facing, all about the post-July 4th search and apprehension of Benjamin Song. I find very weird that if these people are accused of hiding, right, concealing an at-large attempted murderer, right, of a police officer. This is the government's version, right? Let's say that this is true. These three people are accused of this. How is it possible that they were left out on bond and no indictment for so many months? I mean, that really doesn't make sense, even accepting the state's theories.
1: Well, it suggests sloppiness or grievous error on the part of the prosecution, I would think.
3: I do think that it definitely points to political intention and will, without a doubt. I think how they are handling the prosecution is there to their own issues.
1: Right. So can you go back? You use the term manhunt. Is that your term or is the prosecution using that?
3: That's a government's term, yes. The manhunt of Benjamin Song, the manhunt cases.
1: Hmm. So we're up to a total of 22 defendants, correct?
3: Yes, there are 22 defendants total.
1: And can you just briefly remind listeners about the scope of what they're facing? Charges, conditions, bond amounts?
3: For sure. So the most popular defendants are the federal defendants that went to trial, which is 10 of them. Unfortunately, all of them were found guilty of something after a jury trial, and so they have sentencing actually coming up later in June and the first week of July. And they were facing all sorts of federal charges, including material support for terrorism, riot, and Song was found guilty of that attempted murder charge. But many of them were accused of that charge as well, in three counts, actually. Aside from them, there are federal defendants who cooperated, or who just pled guilty without cooperation. And so those defendants will also have sentencing in early July. But aside from the federal defendants like Dario, there's a number of state defendants only, right? State-only defendants. Janet Goring, Lucy Foulkes, Dario Sanchez, the three new defendants. And they are mostly indicted with these post-protest charges. But, and making things even more of a nightmare for these defendants, the federal defendants also have Johnson County state-level charges. So after sentencing, right, after they are punished for the jury verdict in federal court, there still will be pending state charges against them. And this is allowed in this country, right, to be convicted of a federal offense and then on the same conduct have a state prosecution as long as the offenses aren't the same, essentially. And what these defendants, right, the federal defendants are facing at the state level is an accusation under Texas RICO statute, an accusation of domestic terrorism, and similarly to the federal case, an accusation of aggravated assault of a government official with a dangerous weapon, with a firearm, essentially. And so the journey of the Prairie Land defendants, which are now 22, is far from over. Even the people who went through the federal trial now have to deal with state charges. And I actually represent one of them, Elizabeth Soto. And so now we are going to have to deal with a second prosecution for her, while these other defendants like Dario, Janet, and the three new ones are dealing with their prosecutions at the same time. So this is, I mean, it's quite a convoluted dual prosecution. And we have heard reports throughout all these months that the jail conditions that the defendants have faced have been awful. And even when the charges were still pending, their bond amounts were extraordinary. They were in the millions of dollars. And that is something that couldn't even be challenged for the federal defendants because they also would have to deal with a federal bond.
1: What a mess. I understand that Johnson County Sheriff Adam King is also facing charges of witness intimidation, sexual harassment, and perjury. And he has apparently violated his bond conditions multiple times, yet remains on the job as sheriff. What are your thoughts about that?
3: I mean, it's almost poetic. As these political prosecutions grow and grow and grow, the head officer of the sheriff's department is being actively prosecuted for offensive conduct on the job, right? I think, I mean, that is so telling of the situation in North Texas, of the local politics, of the decision makers, of who is behind these investigations and so on. It's also troubling because the Johnson County Sheriff's Office was in charge of part of the investigation of against the Prairie Land defendants. And they were involved in evidence handling, of course, in having people in and out of jail of Johnson County. So it is concerning. I mean, I believe that every case in Johnson County should be wary that if this is the sheriff who oversaw their situation, their incarceration, their prosecution, I believe everything should be questioned, right, in the county. What is especially cruel about how the government has moved in Texas is that when the sheriff violates bonds, right, it's a slap on the wrist. When Dario Sanchez was alleged to have violated his bond on false accusations, right, it was verifiably false information, the police immediately went to get him and held him in jail overnight until the issue was resolved and he was let out again. So yes, we see two systems, right, treating people completely differently. And for the Prairie Land defendants, it was all, at the end of the day, for a noise demonstration in support of immigrants, as we are seeing right now in New Jersey at the Delaney ICE Detention Center. That is what was happening at Prairie Land. It just happened over a year ago before there was this mass opposition against ICE and immigration and in North Texas. And of course, we can't deny that a shooting broke out. But the amount of pressure and cruelty against so many people, I mean, now 22 defendants, is way over the top.
1: Well, to add another wrinkle, I understand that the medical records of the officer involved in the shooting have been withheld by the prosecution. Why do those records matter to the defense, and what is their legal basis for keeping them sealed?
3: Something that has been so frustrating and difficult about the federal prosecutions is that very early on, the judge granted a protective order on the discovery. So the public and really most people outside of legal teams don't have any insight into the discovery. But we did learn during trial and through journalist reporting that the medical records of Lieutenant Gross's intervention, yeah, were never given over. And this is strange because, I mean, if the entire case revolves around a shooting and around an officer getting injured, right, by a bullet, not giving up the medical records is almost like being charged with DUI and you don't get your breathalyzer test, right? Like, this is the one of the centers of the prosecution. How the prosecution got around it was by essentially having the officer just testify on his own injuries and having other officers and other law enforcement also testify and corroborate, yes, those were the injuries. But it was very strange. And, you know, from reading into it, I wonder if it's simply because the injuries weren't that severe that maybe there really isn't a medical record, right? Maybe it's just an EMT report, if at all, or a doctor's note that just says, you know, discharged, it's fine. Because what did come out is that after he spent a couple hours in the hospital, he returned to the force after the weekend was over, right? This was July 4th holiday. But yeah, I'm not sure actually if the government refused to disclose or if there was just nothing to disclose to begin with because the injuries weren't as severe and there probably wasn't even a need for surgery. I think as sentencing comes around though, right, like where the judge has to decide the level of punishment, I do believe that how injured this officer was will be very important for the court to decide what punishment is, right? Because if it's an attempted murder and the gunshots leave someone paralyzed, the judge might have more power to punish someone. But if a bullet simply grazed someone, right, didn't cause permanent or injuries at all, then the judge will have less authority to order an increased sentence. But yeah, I think a lot of the mystery on the medical records also involves how the judge prevented the public from seeing any of the discovery.
1: Javier, we just have a couple of minutes remaining. This show will air on the week of Monday, June 8th. Now, I understand a few court dates are coming up. Can you give a brief nutshell view of what's next?
3: Yes, the first and for me really most important defendant to look at is Lucy Foulkes. That's F-O-W-L-K-E-S. Lucy, like Dario, is being accused of these digital evidence charges. And Lucy, like the three defendants in March, was also arrested way later. Lucy only ended up in jail in January. And so her case, I think, has been forgotten because it happened around the same time as the federal trials were stepping up. But the outrage that people have had for Dario's case, I hope, is extended for Lucy. And then, very excitedly, there's another defendant called Janet Goring. Janet Goring faces also these digital evidence charges. But unlike Dario, the judge set Janet's bond at $5 million. And as of today, June 4th, when we're recording this, the Texas Court of Appeals held that that was an excessive bond amount. So now the trial court will have to reevaluate with under the correct test for a bond amount. So this is actually very uplifting because it could mean that another defendant, Janet Goring, gets out of jail while these political prosecutions continue. And my hope is that this happens with Lucy too, with the support of the public and everyone who cares about these cases, that she also gets out of jail on a bond. But as these weeks progress, the federal defendants will have sentencing to end of June and early July.
1: So this is an important time. Tell our listeners how they can learn more about the cases and what they can do to help.
3: Certainly. So one-stop shop is prairielanddefendants.com. This website is hosted by the Dallas-Fort Worth Support Committee, and the DFW Support Committee is really loved ones and family members of the defendants, now 22 defendants. And so there you can find court information, donate links, and so many other resources. I think one of the biggest things is that money, unfortunately, will continue to be needed because there are so many cases, so many defendants, and so many lawyers that are needed for this in Texas. I highly encourage if people want to help the Prairie Land defendants, even locally, you know, hosting a fundraiser, a letter writing day for the defendants in jail. That is so hugely important. And it also is a way for, I believe, people to learn how to support their defendants, their local political prisoners, and help everyone get out of jail.
1: Well said. And how many times are people asking how they can get involved to fight the current state of political affairs? This is a perfect example. Javier, we want to thank you again for your lucid coverage of this complicated several cases. We hope to talk with you.
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Hola, bienvenido. You're in the Afrosonic Taxi for another journey into music with African roots worldwide. I'm your driver, DJ K, and today we're traveling the 10 islands of Cabo Verde. This small nation off the western coast of Africa has a population of less than 500,000 people, but has produced more than its share of world-class musicians. We just heard one of the longtime stars, Tito Puri. Next up, Mobafuko

0: Coming to you from the studios of KPSQLP in downtown Fayetteville, Arkansas, you're in the Afrosonic Taxi with your driver, DJ K. And today we're highlighting Cabo Verdean music. We just heard Bana, and before that, the group Os Tuberos, now one of the many musicians who've immigrated to Europe or the U.S. From France, here is Boy Jiménez.
1: Are you ready?

two Cabo Verdean vocalists with an international reach, Nuza and Fancha, and before that, a Funana from Sema Lopi. We've got one more set of music with roots in the islands of Cabo Verde, starting with a Coladera from Lucibela.

Cabo Verdean singer Mayra Andrade, and before that, the roots group Cimentera. We also heard Lura, a Portuguese artist of Cabo Verdean descent. You've been riding in the Afrosonic Taxi, where we break down borders with music and give you a soundtrack to move with light through challenging times. Until next time, may you find the right combination of peace and activism in your life. And as always, stay in community with Community Radio. Now, Alida Almeida will take us home.

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7: Hello and welcome to the better weather for Monday, June 8th. We are 43% of the way through the year. There are 13 days left until the official beginning of summer. Local early morning temperatures range from 48 degrees in Medusa to 58 in Red Hook. Regional average soil temperature is 62 degrees. Pollen today will be medium. Air quality will be good. This week, we'll need 41 cooling degrees for comfort. That's warmer than last week and warmer than normal. Today will be warm and sunny. High of 80 degrees happens at 3 p.m. Overnight, temperatures fall to 50 degrees. Tomorrow, a bit warmer, still mostly sunny. High of 87 happens at 4 p.m. Overnight, temperatures fall to 65 degrees. It will feel humid. Wednesday will be rainy with a stormy afternoon and a high of 84 at 4 p.m. Thursday, still rainy with a high of 92. For people cooling off down by the water, today's tide schedule is low tide at 3:20 a.m., high tide at 9 o'clock a.m., low tide again at 3:55 p.m., then high tide once again at 9:47 p.m. Today's river temperature will be 67 degrees and the tide strength is average. Sunset today will be at 8:14 p.m. Sunrise tomorrow will be at 5:16 a.m. Looking way up, we see X-class flare chances are at 10%. Plasma winds will be average at 497 kilometers per second with a thin density of less than 1 proton per cubic centimeter. Radio propagation conditions are currently pretty good with a level 2 noise floor. There are low chances of aurora this evening. The sunspot number is 124. And this has been The Better Weather, brought to you by the Catskill Makers Syndicate.

0: the Public News Service DOAA Newscast, June the 8th, 2026. I'm Mike Clifford. Police in Ohio are searching for at least two gunmen who were apparently aiming at each other, but ended up shooting 12 people who are reported to be in stable condition. The mass shooting began around 5:30 p.m. Saturday at the Old West End Festival in Toledo. Authorities say the oldest victim is 61, the youngest 14, adding that most were in their early 20s. Ohio's Governor Mike DeWine said he was deeply concerned about the shooting. He added that summer festivals should be safe spaces for families to spend time together without fear of violence. Meantime, Mississippi received mixed results in this year's NEKC Kids Count data book. The annual report grades states on child well-being. The Magnolia State came in last place overall, but ranked 16th in education.
1: Ashley Shields with Children's Foundation of Mississippi says a new ranking system used this year will help them identify areas where improvements are needed.
2: In our work, as far as driving conversation and bringing in additional stakeholders to say, where are there opportunities for us to continue to make more systemic level improvements so that we can see gains in the other indicators?
1: The report tracks statistics in economic well-being, education, health, and family and community factors from 2019 to 2024. Scores improved overall in the domains of family and community, economic well-being, and education. I'm Frieda Ross reporting.
0: At the other end of the spectrum in the Kids Count data book, Massachusetts ranks second in the nation for children's education and health, but federal funding cuts could undo much of the progress that's been made. Adam Jones, a senior policy analyst with Mass Budget, says data show fewer kids are living in poverty, but cuts to Medicaid and SNAP are still making life unaffordable.
3: This time is calling for us as a state to really make bold decisions in terms of keeping kids and their families protected and not allowing people to fall even farther to the margins.
0: He adds that rental prices are also straining family budgets, with half of the state's renters paying more than 30% of their income on housing. Next, Nebraska's Winnebago Public Schools is increasing mental health services, expanding cultural learning opportunities, and providing more services to rural students.
4: The building has dedicated mental health therapy rooms, student support spaces, and places for students to learn. Winnebago School Superintendent Kamau Turner says the Resource Center also features paintings of all 12 of the clans of the Ho-Chunk tribe in the middle of the room.

0: projects. A couple of decades ago, it started under a different name, but organizers say the effort stalled during the pandemic. Co-director Shiloh Previty says they've regained their footing and are promoting healthier lifestyles through food skills classes and community gardens.
1: We also support a couple of traditional indigenous native plants gardens throughout town, so there's like different specialty crops.
0: The coalition was involved with Grand Forks recently becoming the first North Dakota city to achieve Blue Zone certification. It's an opportunity through a national partner that brings together work sites, schools, restaurants, and other local entities to help make healthy living easier and accessible. I'm Mike Moen.
2: And environmental advocates may argue that South Dakota feedlots hurt the environment, but educators hope to prove the facilities are trying to reduce their impact.
3: South Dakota State University Extension is offering an environmental training session for concentrated animal feeding operations, or CAFOs, on Tuesday, June 23rd in Huron. Bob Toller, SDSU Extension swine specialist, says you don't have to own livestock to go. He says the one-day training will provide science-based information on how CAFOs manage their environmental impact.
4: Everything from odor, manure management, soil health, soil quality, nutrition, basically the whole gamut that's going to impact CAFO and the surrounding neighbors.
3: CAFOs must get a permit and follow state and federal regulations in South Dakota, and owners are required to attend trainings like these. CAFOs in the state and across the country have been cited for manure leaks into waterways and other violations. I'm Laura Hatch reporting.
2: And the Phoenix City Council recently passed an ordinance that changes the rules for needle exchange programs, redefines food distribution events, and criminalizes medical providers who offer unpermitted assistance in public parks. The National Homeless Center's Will Knight says the ordinance will have far-reaching consequences for people who need the services the most.
5: It means that unhoused folks in Phoenix are going to lose access to the medical treatment that they rely on right now that helps keep them alive and helps keep them from overburdening or already overburdened hospital rooms and emergency medical systems.
2: Critics call the ordinance short-sighted and say it will result in more unhoused people and busier hospitals. The ordinance establishes new requirements for medical providers to provide treatment while keeping the park safe for residents. This is Mike Clifford for Public News Service. 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
6: These are dangerous times.

That was veteran Italian bass player Rosario Bonaccorso with Minus One from his 2017 release on Via Veneto Jazz, A Beautiful Story. You're listening to Deep Threes. I'm Jay. Our next set begins with an excursion through the dreamlike world of Umber, presided over by English multi-instrumentalist Alex Steward. Let's make our way through morning's pass in a mellow drizzle.

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13: Yo! Hold up! Time out! Time out! Y'all take a chill! You need to cool that shit out! And that's the double truth.

From behind the counter at Posh Isolation in Copenhagen, that was a long-lasting dose of Circadyne, formulated by Health and Safety for their self-titled EP. You're listening to Deep Threes. I'm Jay. Our next set is a long one, but not quite the 10,000 years or more that astronomers estimate the dwarf planet Sedna takes to orbit the Sun. Asteroid Anxiety has no shortage of tracks honoring the object in the distant fringe of our outer solar system. This is Sedna 32 from the Sedna 2 album.

Now the stars have faded in the purple chill. Lo, the sun is kindling on the eastern hill. Tree by tree, the forest takes the golden tinge as the shafts of glory pierce the summit's fringe. Rock by rock, the ledges take the rosy sheen as the tide of splendor floods the dark ravine. Like a shining angel at my cabin door, shod with hope and silence, day is come once more. Then, as if in sorrow that you are not here, all his magic beauties gray and disappear.

That was Pugs and Crows out of Vancouver, British Columbia, giving us The Treatment from part two of their double album, Everyone Knows Everyone, here on Deep Threes. Our set began with Sedna 32 from Asteroid Anxiety's Sedna 2 album. Then we heard from the man with the reindeer spirit off the Ice Lords project, who guided us around the partition built by A.R. Rahman for the soundtrack to Viceroy's House, before Maria Casper read At Sunrise by Bliss Carman for LibriVox. Pianist Yuja Wang soloed with the Simon Bolivar Symphony Orchestra of Venezuela, conducted by Gustavo Dudamel, on the first movement of Prokofiev's Piano Concerto No. 2, Opus 16, which gave way to The Rising, from Mike McGuinness, with Art Landy and Steve Swallow, from the Recurring Dream album. The name of the show is Deep Threes. My name is Jay. I leave you with The Earth is a Man, by Marc Battier, off Audio Scans. 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
4: Welcome to our new modulism program offering the musk of Raoul Van Herpen, an electroacoustic music composer and improvising musician from the Netherlands. 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He loves to play with noise, electronics, textures, Wurlitzer piano, clarinet, saxophone, and flute, as well as synthesizers, combining electronics, acoustics, and silence.

0: Greetings, this is Stephen Merritt, and I apparently on WGXC Accra, which I think of as WGXC Hudson, but I don't know. I've never been to Accra.
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The duo of Claire Rousey and More Ease recorded in performance at the Roulette Concert Hall in Brooklyn in 2025, and now a bonus of two tracks from their 2025 studio album, No Floor.

0: We heard two tracks from the studio album entitled No Floor, preceded by a live concert recording of the duo of Claire Rousey and the artist More Ease, recorded in performance at the Roulette Concert Hall in Brooklyn in 2025. 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
5: Hello and welcome to the better weather for Monday, June 8th. We are 43% of the way through the year. There are 13 days left until the official beginning of summer. Local early morning temperatures range from 48 degrees in Medusa to 58 in Red Hook. Regional average soil temperature is 62 degrees. Pollen today will be medium, air quality will be good. This week we'll need 41 cooling degrees for comfort. That's warmer than last week and warmer than normal. Today will be warm and sunny. High of 80 degrees happens at 3 p.m. Overnight temperatures fall to 50 degrees. Tomorrow a bit warmer, still mostly sunny. High of 87 happens at 4 p.m. Overnight temperatures fall to 65 degrees. It will feel humid. Wednesday will be rainy with a stormy afternoon and a high of 84 at 4 p.m. Thursday, still rainy with a high of 92. For people cooling off down by the water, today's tide schedule is low tide at 3:20 a.m., high tide at 9 o'clock a.m., low tide again at 3:55 p.m., then high tide once again at 9:47 p.m. Today's river temperature will be 67 degrees and the tide strength is average. Sunset today will be at 8:14 p.m. Sunrise tomorrow will be at 5:16 a.m. Looking way up, we see X-class flare chances are at 10%. Plasma winds will be average at 497 kilometers per second with a thin density of less than 1 proton per cubic centimeter. Radio propagation conditions are currently pretty good with a level 2 noise floor. There are low chances of aurora this evening. The sunspot number is 124. And this has been The Better Weather, brought to you by the Catskill Makers Syndicate.

0: the Public News Service DOAA Newscast, June the 8th, 2026. I'm Mike Clifford. Police in Ohio are searching for at least two gunmen who were apparently aiming at each other, but ended up shooting 12 people who are reported to be in stable condition. The mass shooting began around 5:30 p.m. Saturday at the Old West End Festival in Toledo. Authorities say the oldest victim is 61, the youngest 14, adding that most were in their early 20s. Ohio's Governor Mike DeWine said he was deeply concerned about the shooting. He added that summer festivals should be safe spaces for families to spend time together without fear of violence. Meantime, Mississippi received mixed results in this year's NEKC Kids Count data book. The annual report grades states on child well-being. The Magnolia State came in last place overall, but ranked 16th in education.
1: Ashley Shields with Children's Foundation of Mississippi says a new ranking system used this year will help them identify areas where improvements are needed.
2: In our work, as far as driving conversation and bringing in additional stakeholders to say, where are there opportunities for us to continue to make more systemic level improvements so that we can see gains in the other indicators?
1: The report tracks statistics in economic well-being, education, health, and family and community factors from 2019 to 2024. Scores improved overall in the domains of family and community, economic well-being, and education. I'm Frieda Ross reporting.
0: At the other end of the spectrum in the Kids Count data book, Massachusetts ranks second in the nation for children's education and health, but federal funding cuts could undo much of the progress that's been made. Adam Jones, a senior policy analyst with Mass Budget, says data show fewer kids are living in poverty, but cuts to Medicaid and SNAP are still making life unaffordable.
3: This time is calling for us as a state to really make bold decisions in terms of keeping kids and their families protected and not allowing people to fall even farther to the margins.
0: He adds that rental prices are also straining family budgets, with half of the state's renters paying more than 30% of their income on housing. Next, Nebraska's Winnebago Public Schools is increasing mental health services, expanding cultural learning opportunities, and providing more services to rural students.
4: The building has dedicated mental health therapy rooms, student support spaces, and places for students to learn. Winnebago School Superintendent Kamau Turner says the Resource Center also features paintings of all 12 of the clans of the Ho-Chunk tribe in the middle of the room.
5: We had kids and they're like, hey, here's my clan. Hey, let's all stand on our clan. That was awesome to see that they understand that and they know that.
4: The Resource Center is part of a broader effort by educators to provide culturally grounded and relevant lessons to their students.
0: This is Public News Service. A community health initiative in one of North Dakota's largest cities is reborn with a new collaboration and a deeper understanding of residents' needs.
6: Live Well Grand Cities is a coalition of Grand Forks residents and leaders, from public health workers to business owners, leading outreach and policy projects. A couple of decades ago, it started under a different name, but organizers say the effort stalled during the pandemic. Co-director Shiloh Previty says they've regained their footing and are promoting healthier lifestyles through food skills classes and community gardens.
7: We also support a couple of traditional indigenous native plants gardens throughout town, so there's like different specialty crops.
6: The coalition was involved with Grand Forks recently becoming the first North Dakota city to achieve Blue Zone certification. It's an opportunity through a national partner that brings together work sites, schools, restaurants, and other local entities to help make healthy living easier and accessible. I'm Mike Moen.
0: And environmental advocates may argue that South Dakota feedlots hurt the environment, but educators hope to prove the facilities are trying to reduce their impact.
8: South Dakota State University Extension is offering an environmental training session for concentrated animal feeding operations, or CAFOs, on Tuesday, June 23rd in Huron. Bob Toller, SDSU Extension swine specialist, says you don't have to own livestock to go. He says the one-day training will provide science-based information on how CAFOs manage their environmental impact.
9: Everything from odor, manure management, soil health, soil quality, nutrition, basically the whole gamut that's going to impact a CAFO and the surrounding neighbors.
8: CAFOs must get a permit and follow state and federal regulations in South Dakota, and owners are required to attend trainings like these. CAFOs in the state and across the country have been cited for manure leaks into waterways and other violations. I'm Laura Hatch reporting.
10: And the Phoenix City Council recently passed an ordinance that changes the rules for needle exchange programs, redefines food distribution events, and criminalizes medical providers who offer unpermitted

0: And we're going right to our second Monday of the month segment, the Create Calendar. We got Richard Royer with us, Grants Manager from Create Council on the Arts. And we also have with us two very special guests from a group called Two of Us Productions. We have Connie Lopez and Steven Sanborn. We're going to talk, they're grantees from Create. Richard's going to tell us about that, and we are going to find out what they're doing in that wonderful world of Two of Us Productions. So welcome, everyone, to the Monday Afternoon Show. Thanks for coming.
1: Thanks, Jenna. Thank you. Glad to be here.
0: All right. So, Richard, thanks for bringing these two guests with you. How's it going? Welcome back to the Monday Afternoon Show.
2: Good. Thanks. I'm really excited to hear a little Man of La Mancha later. And I'm going to have to out you to your listeners that you don't know who the Man of La Mancha is. But you're going to find out, aren't you?
0: A lot of listeners that know me well will know that there's a lot I don't know.
2: No, they're all shocked. They're all shocked.
0: But that is pretty bad. I'm sure it's going to be a letdown for so many people. But the beautiful thing is, part of this community radio station and the volunteering on the show, is that I get free musical education on a weekly basis. Isn't that great?
2: True. I would have had you pegged as you know, one of the, you know, the students that like played the tree in the musical, the high school musical. But
0: I played French horn. I played French horn, and then I went to the drums.
2: Okay, so you skipped. It's usually French horn, you know, theater drama club. Then
0: I was in theater. I was in drama. I was also part of the chorus, and I was captain of three sports. I tried to like fit it all in. And I really liked the goth and heavy metal people in high school too. They were cool.
2: Oh, okay. So you did a little bit of everything.
0: I tried. No one could figure me out, including myself. Don Quixote. I got it. All right.
2: That's right. Don Quixote. Yeah.
0: Anyway, we digress,
2: we have
0: Richard.
2: A lot of different theater stuff going on, because our big event in the next couple of days is actually over at Bridge Street Theater. That's in Catskill on 44 West Bridge Street. And that's where we're holding a grant award ceremony for the statewide community re-grant program. And again, that's our biggest grant program that we have, that we administer through Create. It's NISCA funds that are sent to us. They send the SER program is NISCA funds that are sent out to, partnering sites across the state. And they redistribute it to their counties. So we serve Columbia, Greene, and Schoharie County. So we are this year's 2026 panelists chose 50 different grantees this year, and we will be giving out those awards on June 10th at 6 p.m. at Bridge Street Theater. Everyone's welcome to come see what the art landscape looks like in your county. So all three counties will be represented at that ceremony. So so it'll be a lot of fun. There'll be some refreshments, a little bit of music, maybe a little Man of La Mancha, who knows.
0: I can't wait for this. Don Quixote is coming up. I find it highly commendable. They have 50 different awards that are happening on June 10th there. And also, I just want to give another big shout out to Bridge Street Theater. I really loved interviewing folks that were doing a lot of good work down there.
2: Yeah. Yeah. And those 50 grantees, it's split between individual artist awards, community arts projects, which are mostly organizations, and arts education awards. So we have three different categories that people can apply under. And just keeps getting bigger every year. So that is wrapping up. That grant cycle is wrapping up with the grant ceremony. But we do have another grant program that's exclusive to Columbia County that starts next week. It opens next week, and the applications for that will be open until July 31st. That's the Catalyst Grant. And the Catalyst Grant, Creative Catalyst Grant, that is for individual artists in Columbia County. So if you're an individual artist in Columbia County listening, you should apply, because it's real easy. It's a really simple application, and it's a

0: lottery draw. So we skip the jury entirely with this one. If you're a individual artist, just throw your name in a hat, and we'll have a groundhog choose names from the hat, or I don't know. We'll figure out a way to randomly select it, and you can win $1,000. We'll have $1,000 grants.
1: Wow.
0: To distribute. So
2: this nine. Like, that's way better than the state lottery. And
0: yeah,
2: you know,
0: odds pretty good.
2: All of these areas where you're awarding grants are also areas that are being heavily defunded, kind of on a national level, state level. You know, we're finding a lot of so these events are the opposite of defunding. Which is,
0: yeah,
2: that's great.
0: Yeah, we're just throwing $1,000
2: refunding
0: checks out to artists. Yeah.
2: Wonderful. Catalyst grant, Columbia County specific, sounds great.
0: That's right. And we do have one Catalyst grantee event that's happening that actually starts today from 2025. That is happening at Second Ward Foundation. I'm not sure if you're familiar with.
3: Yeah, we are.
2: I used to live in the Second Ward.
0: Catalyst grantee Intangu Badia has an exhibit up for a week from today through the 14th, and they are paintings, and the show is called Incantation. So head over there. You have a week to see these amazing paintings. So Intangu was one of the grantees from last year from Catalyst.
2: Did you say Second Ward Foundation is the name of the spot?
0: Yeah. Mm-hmm.
2: Okay.
0: It's a huge building. It's a huge building. It's a really cool space. So I'm curious.
2: And,
0: curious to see
2: this artist work. Comes from a wonderful family. Many of whom are friends of mine from Hudson, New York. The Badilla family are pretty much a Hudson fixture.
0: Oh, say more. I don't know about this. I don't know about this.
2: I'm assuming that the Badilla family, yes. A lot of contributions to the Hudson cultural scene over the many, many years that they've lived here.
0: Oh, I didn't know that.
2: Oh, okay.
0: I know they have a really cool house across the street from the
2: It's so cool. So Second Ward Foundation, where is that located again? In the Second Ward, I'm assuming.
0: Well,
2: you can look it up. Sorry, I didn't mean to distract.
0: That is 71 North 3rd Street in Hudson.
2: There it is. Okay.
0: Yeah.
2: There used to be a bar there.
0: In the Second Ward Foundation?
2: Maybe the same building, but it was this really crazy dive bar called the Flying Frog, and they had frogs all over the entire bar.
0: They
3: Maybe
0: had
3: not the
0: frogs
3: same.
0: In the building.
3: It was a school.
0: I don't know. They had frogs in the bar.
2: Fake frogs, like dangling frogs everywhere. Anyway, so I digress again, Richard. I'm terrible. You gotta keep me on track here. Like you gotta.
0: Yeah, I was about to get into the rules and regulations of the liquor board and having live frogs.
2: It's controversial.
3: Even go-go frogs.
0: Yeah,
2: there's so many frogs.
0: But you know, it is warm outside, so that means that these create calendar segments are going to heat up with a number of events. So I do want to get through a few more of these
2: events that we have
0: from our grantees before I hand it over, because it's a lot of fun stuff to do. We have over at the Hermans Memorial Library, we have Paint Along the Hudson River. Celebrate the beauty and history of the region that inspired the birth of the Hudson River School. This is a workshop led by artist instructor Tom Nelson. These are every Saturday from June 13th, 20th, and 27th from 10 a.m. to 1 p.m. And registration is required. So you can head over to the Hermans Library website and register for that course. We also have the Starlight Duo is performing Sunday, June 14th at 3 p.m. They are performing musical migrations, song from the Great American Songbook with stories about the composer's lives. And that is hosted by the North Chatham Free Library. And the Starlight Duo, it's Lawrence Bush and Susan Griss. So that is on Sunday, June 13th. If you're out in North Chatham, check it out at the library. At the Athens Cultural Center, now these are Green County Cultural Fund grantees. We have so many grant programs, but this is a grant program. Green County Cultural Fund is specific to Green County organizations, and the Athens Cultural Center is one of those grantees. And they are also doing a workshop, Memoir and Creative Nonfiction Writing. Explore the art of memoir and creative nonfiction and learn how to transform real-life experiences into compelling narratives with author Wendy Merrick. And that is June 15th, 6 to 8 p.m. So if you're a visual artist, head over to Hearman's Library. If you are a writer, you might want to check this out at the ACC on June 15th. We're going to keep going. We're going to June 18th now. It's the summer reading kickoff party at the Schoharie Library with music by the Rubber Band. They're gonna have this one out on the lawn to launch the summer reading series. It's great Catskill Cajun music, and they're going to have food there. They're going to have gumbo. Let's see if I can. I know my man of La Mancha, but I don't know my gumbo de mam there. Does anybody know what that is? Gumbo.
2: It sounds like Mama's gumbo to me.
0: Mama's gumbo. Okay.
2: I bet it's good.
0: Yeah, let's just call.
2: Me some good gumbo.
0: That's what probably what it was. Gumbo de Mamere. Okay.
2: De Mamere. Ah, and
3: seafood.
0: Hot dog food truck and
2: sounds like Mama to me.
0: So, where was that again? That's at Schoharie Library, June 18th, 5 to 7 p.m. That sounds like a lot of fun. Catskill Cajun music and Mama's Gumbo at the Schoharie Library lawn, June 18th. June 21st, this one's out in Schoharie as well. This is the Not So Quiet Concert Series. We talked about this one last month.
2: We did, and that's a solstice event.
0: Yeah, the Sunny Oaks, the Phil Oaks sister that puts on this series. This one is on, the next one is June 21st, and it's Joe Jenks. He's a 25-year veteran of international on the international folk circuit, an award-winning songwriter and celebrated vocalist based in Chicago, merging conservatory training with his Irish roots and working-class upbringing. Now, these Not So Quiet series concerts, they're at 4 p.m. They get pretty packed, so you might want to call Sunny Oaks to reserve your spot or get in touch with the library. Sunny Oaks, you can find her number, go to our website. It's the easiest way to do it, greatcouncil.org, and look at our calendar. And we have one more, and that is the Two of Us Productions, and they're doing The Minutes by Tracy Letts, and they are with us, so I don't have to say anything about it. I could just.
2: That was an excellent segue right there, was it not, folks? So
3: smoother than I would be.
2: So that's the next event you were talking about, Richard. So that leads us to our guest. You want to tell us tell folks again who we're speaking with?
0: Well, so Two of Us Productions. Now, I've always wanted to get a little bit of clarity on this myself. Because do you also go by Rare?
3: Yeah, Two of Us Productions is kind of how we started. But along the way, we decided that we wanted to get, you know, more entrenched, so we went with a nonprofit.
0: Ah,
3: and the nonprofit is Roving Actors Repertory.
0: I see. So that's why, from my end as the grants coordinator at Create Council, I always see Rare because the checks have to go to a nonprofit.
2: It's Rare.
3: But we had a presence. We had a presence under the Two of Us Productions, so we held on to that.
0: Excellent.
2: So it's Rare Inc.
1: Yeah. But we kind of like the idea of rare because roving actors, because at that point in time, we were traveling quite a bit. So we were doing productions in Pittsfield. We were doing productions in Hudson. Over
3: Kinderhook.
1: So
3: Catskill.
1: Roving actors made sense to us.
3: Yeah. Well, it still does.
1: Yeah.
3: Yeah, we do productions at the library in Claverick. We do productions at the Grange in Copaig on a pretty regular basis.
1: We've done productions at the school, Taconic Hills, at Hudson High School.
0: And this is Steve and Connie, by the way, from Two of Us Productions.
3: I'm Steve.
1: I'm Connie.
2: Welcome, Steve.
0: So do you want to talk
2: Connie.
0: About your upcoming SCR-funded event?
1: I will let the director discuss that.
3: Happy to do that. Yeah, the current production, which, by the way, opens on Friday at the Claverick Library in Hudson, in their downstairs gallery. It's a great place to be. It's The Minutes by Tracy Letts. It's a dark comedy about a city council meeting that goes terribly wrong. And you find out a lot about the community and some of the background stories that and myths that they have about themselves and what people think about that. And every time we talk about that with the people in the area, they say, I was at that council meeting last week.
2: was it
3: did go terribly wrong.
2: Oh, man. There was one in Hudson that involved dog poop one time. That, I mean, these they do get a little wild.
3: Yes,
2: I'm sorry. Can you tell me one more one more time? The production is called The Minutes, and it is written by Tracy. I can't see. Tracy.
1: Let's Letts.
3: Oh, there it is.
2: Right. There it is. Thank you. Sorry. Okay. Tracy Letts is the writer there. And the Two of Us production will be performing at the Claverick Library coming up this weekend. That's great.
3: Yep. It's the 12th and 13th at 7:30. And then on Sunday, it's a 3 p.m. matinee. We're also on for a second weekend, which is really nice to be able to do, Richard. That's the 19th and 20th at 7:30, and then the 21st is the closing performance at 3 p.m. So we do matinees as well as evening performances, try and make it more accessible for, you know, different kinds of people in the audience.
2: Okay, can we dig in a little bit more about, without spoiling anything about what the production is about? I've been very intrigued on how folks can do dark comedy in this day and age. That's really a hard, any kind of comedy. I've been watching some stand-up lately, just wondering, like, you know, it's hard to do. And I think edgy, darker humor is definitely the best kind of humor, in my opinion. But it's really hard to do. So how has it been for you on this journey, bringing this to the
3: group? Well, as the director, I'm also the co-producer with Connie, our challenge was to pick material that we thought would resonate in the area, but also would resonate with some of the things we thought were important to say. The dark comedy part comes in part from the story itself. It's not quite a stand-up routine, where, you know, with
1: far from it.
3: It's more has to do with the narrative of the story.
2: Okay.
3: You find out something about the town. You find a lot out about the relationships between people. And you find out some of the things the town believes about themselves that may or may not be true. And the people on the council have trouble accepting what might be true versus what they thought was true. And a lot of the story revolves around how they're dealing with that as the pieces of the myth unfold before you.
2: So interesting.
1: I think some of the, I think some of the comedy, though, comes from the characters themselves. Mm. Because it's a tough story. Tracy wrote it in 2017, right around that election. So some of the material is challenging in terms of it's not ha-ha funny. But the characters are so recognizable, and you can see those people that you think, oh my God, why did they say that? Why did they behave that way? There's an element of humor, but it's very dark.
3: Yeah.
1: It's in finding the funny moments in all the stupid things that we do every day.
3: Many shows have that element too. You know, it's a way to kind of give you a little chance to let off some steam as the story progresses.
2: It's so interesting because I was going to ask, is it based on a true story? And
3: feels like it.
2: Well, okay, so a little over 20 years ago, my brother came to stay with me in Hudson, right? He came to stay for like 2 weeks. He ended up staying for 2 or 3 years. And then I got elected alderman of the first ward. So then he was going to these common council meetings. Then he was actually going to run for common council president and the whole thing. But he would come back with some of the craziest stories of how these meetings went. And that was back then. And it's just – it's at what interesting subject material you got there.
3: So yeah. There's several aspects of what the council is involved with. One has to do with the way the local police operate. Another has to do with the way the local police and councilmen on the board are part of the same family and – how that can unfold. Another has to do with the history of the town and
1: how Native Americans had been managed or not managed.
3: That's a big piece of it. Yeah.
1: Yeah. No, also inclusiveness too. How do we address people that aren't capable of, you know, climbing upstairs? Do we make accommodations or is that expecting people to pay too much, you know, just to help this person get to see the fountain, those kinds of things. So the topics can be challenging, and I think it's the way people react to it that gets a little bit of humor in there.
2: Well, there you go. This sounds fascinating. Again, folks, it's called The Minutes, and it opens up this June 12th, Claverick Library, 7:30 p.m. And I'm so glad that Create Council on the Arts could help make this possible and continue.
3: Karen, you took the words right out of our mouth. We'd like to shout out to Create for the work that they do to make the resources available for art to happen. Art, it takes a lot of resource, people, cash, facilities, advertising, audience, and the work that Create does to help make that possible in a big way is very important to what we're doing. I've told Richard about that in the email. I'm glad to have a chance to say it in this forum as well.
1: And the kind of support that they give us help us do things not just like this, but allows us to also then do another production in the fall. That's when we're doing Man of La Mancha. And supports even our band. We have a small, what is it, a sextet?
3: Currently seven.
1: Seven of us. And we have a small jazz band. So it really encourages us to continue developing. So we're not, you know, just held down to just doing one show a year. We've been able to really expand and broaden what we do.
0: Well, yeah, I appreciate that. And I should also mention that Claverick Library, which has an amazing space, that gallery space, is also one of our 2026 grantees. They're doing a series of workshops. And even WGXE just recently got a Greene County Cultural Fund award. So it's great to feel as the grant coordinator that I could play that 6 degrees of separation, the Kevin Bacon game, and I always feel somewhat connected to everywhere I am culturally in the three counties that we serve. So
2: I'm just so glad I'm talking to you, Richard, in the WGXC studio today.
0: Yeah, isn't that cool? The wonderful Main Street studio in Catskill, New York.
2: There you go. Main Street, Catskill. Yeah. It's happening. Things are happening.
0: Well, so, yeah, thanks for having us on again. And
2: absolutely.
0: I'm excited to see the all the events and get out there to the Claverick Library. I wanted to – a quick question, though, before we put the needle on the Man of La Mancha. Remind me if this is the first time you're performing at the Claverick space.
3: No, this is our fifth production there.
0: Fifth production. In the downstairs space.
3: At downstairs space at the library.
0: I didn't realize that it had been that the downstairs space has, you know, had been an event space for that long. That's great.
3: Well, it was put in place as a gallery, from what I can tell. It was, and that was sponsored by Marilyn and Bob Laurie. That's the name of the gallery, actually. Okay. It's an art space. They have a full-size ballroom piano in there.
0: Yeah.
3: Ceiling's a little bit low, but with a little bit of work on our part, we can make it into a theater space. And it works really well. With a low ceiling, the acoustics for live performances are pretty good, actually.
0: That's great. And you're probably doing that for the show that you're doing now. It's probably, you know, the settings probably don't, you can kind of make it kind of feel more environmental. Does a lot of it actually take place in, like, what would it be, like a town hall?
1: The whole thing takes place in one council room, town council meeting room. Meeting
0: okay.
1: room.
0: Yeah, so you can kind of make that work in that space.
3: Yeah, really. Well, we put in a set. We need to control the environment that the actors are working in. We put in lighting, and then the actors take it from there.
1: But we're all on stage for the entire time of the play, practically, except for one actor who comes in and out.
3: Yeah, yeah. 11 people, the whole show.
0: It's like a, like a modern type of 12 Angry Jurors.
1: Yes.
3: We did that about 4 years ago.
2: Oh, you did 12 Angry Men? That's one of my favorite movies in history.
3: Yeah, we did it.
2: That movie, man.
3: Yeah.
1: We did it at Taconic Hills. It was 12 Angry Jurors, though, so we did have women jurors as well. It was great.
2: Okay, interesting. Yeah, because it was definitely men back then when that movie came out.
3: Yeah,
2: and that was a whole, Henry Fonda, boy.
3: So it does have that feel to it. Mm-hmm. It puts a lot of requirements on the actors.
1: Yes.
0: Yeah, because you're in this, you're on stage the entire time.
3: Yep. Mm-hmm. Yeah.
0: I was in it. I was in college. I was in 12 Angry Jurors.
1: Oh,
2: were you
1: awesome.
2: One of the jurors?
0: Yes, I was. There's no one else you can be in that play.
2: I love that story.
0: Unless someone wants to play the table.
2: My main claim to fame, I was Klung Kung, the head of an Indonesian gang in history. And we won't get into that right now. But
3: now that you brought it up.
1: It sounds too interesting, though.
2: I don't even remember the name of the play. It was like a whole, like, charcuterie. It was a whole, she had put together all these different, it was crazy. But the Indonesian stuff was really fun. I learned how to use a fan. I could flip one of those fans out and then flip it back again because I would hide behind the fan and spy on people. And plan a robbery. All right, moving on. Did we cover everything, you think?
0: Oh, really quickly, I wanted to say, I'll get a couple other things that we're doing. The Create Member exhibit is just opened, and it is on view at the Kinderhook Knitting Mill. That's the second floor at 8 Hudson Street in Kinderhook, and that's on the weekends, Friday and Saturday, 11 to 5, and Sunday, 11 to 4. So that's 56 Create members. You can become a member of Create Council. And it's their interpretation of the show's title, Scenes. So that is at, that's our Create member exhibition, Kinderhook Knitting Mill. And we also have, just to tie in some WGXE stuff, we have the Sound Share, which is also a potluck, coming up at the end of the month. That's Tuesday, June 30th, 6 to 8 p.m. That's right here where I'm sitting in the Wayfarm WGXE Catskill Studio, 393 Main Street in Catskill. Sound Share is a space for audio sound artists to gather and share and collaborate, share what they're working on. Participants are invited to share pre-recorded or live works in a welcoming environment. And one more thing, we're going to be opening A Place to Rest. It's an exhibit opening June 13th. That's the Saturday coming up at Foreland. Join us from 4 to 6 for the opening reception of A Place to Rest, a two-person exhibition of works by Pam Paquette and Kirby Crone. Pam was also a Catalyst grantee as well as an SCR grantee in the past. So looking forward to that opening on Saturday as well, right here in Catskill.
2: Excellent.
0: I think I got it all.
2: I think you got it all for now. Till next time. All right, Richard, thank you. Thank you for all of that. And Stephen Sanborn and Connie Lopez from Two of Us Productions, thank you both so much.
3: Thanks, Kieran. Thanks for having us on.
2: It's been really nice chatting with you both. And till next time, Richard, you take care.
0: All right. I will see you next month.
2: Next month it is, second Monday of the month. before 10 p.m. Create calendar. And we are going to go out with guess what? Man of La Mancha, I, Don Quixote, a new Broadway cast recording, Brian Stokes, Mitchell, Mary Elizabeth, Master Antonio, and Ernie Sabella.
0: Sounds good.
2: Are you ready for this?
0: I'm ready.
2: Here we go. All right, take care.

Boy, nobody really knows what happened to Billy Joe. Why did he do it? That was Bobby Gentry, Ode to Billy Joe. We heard Dire Straits' Brothers in Arms. And Carl Jenkins, author of that piece called The Peacemaker, from The Peacemakers, called Healing Light, A Celtic Prayer, that was performed in St. Petersburg, the St. Petersburg State Symphony Orchestra, State University Choir, and the TV and Radio Children's Choir. A beautiful piece, in my opinion. And we went out, of course, with Man of La Mancha after speaking with the good folks from Create Calendar and Two of Us Productions, Stephen Sanborn, Connie Lopez, Richard Breuer. Thanks for joining me earlier. We're going to the 5 o'clock news in just a second here. And then we'll be back at 5:10. And we actually have another special guest I did not announce. So coming up just about at 5:10, we're going to be speaking with Greg and talking about an event coming up at the community space. More on that in a minute. Stay tuned. You're listening to the Monday Afternoon Show. This is Kieran.

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4: 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Optics, metrics, narrative, trajectory, reimagine, amazing. 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What they have in common is a sneaking sense of superiority, and they are designed to make you stupid. Optics. Van Leeuwenhoek, Galileo, Copernicus. Contemplation of the heavenly bodies, the science of seeing. No. What optics has been re-educated to mean is appearance, how something is perceived, how it looks. Usually a case of a politician not looking good, for good reason. Optics would like to say it's a matter of appearance, but feels it can't afford the admission, the indignity of people understanding quickly, not paying homage to optics. At least those are the optics of the situation. Metrics is a fancy word for measurements. Another case of status consciousness. Let me tell you a narrative. You mean story, don't you? A story like stories you tell yourself? Or what a beggar comes after you with? A beggar sure couldn't afford a narrative. The character has a trajectory. The real question is, can he see a doctor and get it taken out? Reimagine is just an upscale cliche that means deal with, adjust. And there is no bad time to say amazing. It covers everything. There's nothing like a word substitute to stand in the way of concentrating. Word power and world power. Word substitutes. Part 1.
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6: 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O-Log. O-L-A-U-G. That's Old Ladies Against Underwater Garbage. This extraordinary group of older women are committed to cleaning up their part of the world in the freshwater ponds of Cape Cod, Massachusetts. These determined dames, age 64 to 85 and counting, don swimsuits and snorkels to collect trash from almost 1,000 ponds across Cape Cod. While their name may be silly, they've won multiple awards and they are serious about their mission. We swim to remove trash from ponds, channeling the strength of older women and challenging others to see beyond limits, to take concrete action to preserve the environment. Founded in 2017, they gather small teams of swimmers and sweep the shallows first. One swimmer goes ahead looking for snapping turtles and guides the others around them. Whatever they find, they give to their garbage collector, who paddles a kayak or canoe. Their deep affection for the wildlife is what motivates them. Founder Susan Bauer says the turtles, eels, and frogs recognize and swim up to them. Who knew that a bunch of old ladies in bathing suits would generate so much interest and do so much good? OLOG inspires others while also challenging the limiting beliefs of what old ladies can do. And this is Mandy from GoodNewsGoodPlanet.com.
7: I'm Dr. Anthony Lizerwitz, and this is Climate Connections. Last December, Eric G., a student at the University of Hawaii, traveled from Honolulu to one of the harshest, most remote places on Earth, Antarctica.
8: Nothing really prepares you for that first moment when you step onto the ice. It's unreal. It's like nothing ever that I've experienced before in my life.
7: G was a fellow with the nonprofit VLAR Institute on an expedition led by explorer Robert Swan that raised awareness about the need to protect Antarctica. As the climate warms, many of Antarctica's glaciers and ice shelves are melting, and increasing human activity threatens the continent's fragile ecosystem. While there, the team helped with research and broadcast live to classrooms to teach students about Antarctica.
8: We spoke to 2 million young people from across the world.
7: G says growing up, his mom told him to always leave a place better than he found it.
8: And I feel like that's kind of where my passion thrived for environmental sustainability. You know, we only have one Earth, and it's our job to take care of it.
7: And he hopes that talking about his time in Antarctica inspires others to build a more sustainable future.
8: When you go there, you just kind of feel something different change inside of you. And I definitely felt that, and I still feel that today.
7: Climate Connections is produced by the Yale Center for Environmental Communication. To learn more about climate change, visit climateconnections.org.

0: Yeah, we have like a very, very special event coming up. We're this Sunday at 4 p.m. We're showing a film called Sleepwalk With Me, which is like about a decade old film, starring Mike Birbiglia. And we're actually going to be having the producer and co-writer Ira Glass, the legend Ira Glass, here for a Q&A. And it's actually going to be moderated by his wife, who's also an award-winning writer and director, Susanna Fogel. So that's really exciting. And if that weren't enough, we're going to be having an incredible creative power couple band, Mates of State, performing the pre-show to kind of set the tone for the screening and the Q&A. So that's all happening this Sunday, June 14th, and we're super excited about it.
1: It sounds fantastic. I mean, this is a space right there, 373 Main Street in Catskill, June 14th. That is Flag Day, technically speaking.
0: That's
1: So
0: exactly
1: you
0: right.
1: could bring any flag you want. Well, I mean, within reason. These days, you never know what someone might show up with. Yeah, Ira Glass, legend. Greg Mills, can you give me the time? What's the time on that again?
0: It's an early show on. It's a Sunday matinee almost. It's a four late matinee. It's 4 p.m.
1: Okay.
0: is the start time. We have a few tickets left. Would love to trying to sell this one out. We think it can get there. So, yeah, we have a few left. So you can get them on our site, at communitytheaterny.com. Yeah, we got them available there. So.
1: Sounds pretty good. I think you will sell. I mean, this Ira Glass, I just is kind of the legend on a lot of radio stuff he's done and more.
0: Yeah.
1: But let me ask you this, and you don't have to answer, but was it hard to get someone like Ira Glass to come to Catskill? I know, I feel like Catskill's still a little bit sleepy upstate, whatever. And but I don't know, Amy Goodman came there for and like did a whole thing with WGXC, and like there's people like want to come to Catskill. Like, what was that like, that process, if you don't mind me, if you don't mind me asking?
0: Oh, for sure. Yeah. Well, I think it's I think we're starting to do a lot of exciting things with the theater and getting and you know it's such a beautiful space and having it back open is drawing a lot of like enthusiasm from the community, but also bringing a lot of like interesting people to that want to come and visit and participate in events. So, but the cool thing about this one and getting Ira Glass is that we actually partnered with this other film organization called the Boondock Film Society, and they did all the reach out and all the legwork there. So want to give them a shout out.
1: I like the name,
0: They're great.
1: the
0: We've
1: Boondock.
0: done a few events with them already, and we're gonna can kind of continue this partnership. But they're the kind of the legends behind getting all this amazing talent to come up to Catskill, and we're really happy that we were able to connect with them.
1: That's awesome. And you, executive director of community theater, I mean, you're basically in charge of the space, right? Like the it's a space. And
0: Yes, I would say I'm a steward of the space.
1: kudos to you. And like what you do is actually you provide the space for things to happen, and that's like really commendable. So that's awesome.
0: Really appreciate you saying that, you know, and it's been wonderful to, you know, we opened back up in September after the theater had been closed since 2019. So, seeing everybody kind of like come back in and participate in the space has been wonderful. So we look forward to this event and so many more events to, you know, coming. This is just
1: I love it.
0: many.
1: I love it. I mean, it's just like all the old spaces tend to close down, especially the really old buildings and like the old colonial theaters. And it's great to see new spaces opening up and spaces being restored and still working. So, all right. So it's Sunday, 6:14. That's this Sunday, 4 p.m. at the Community Theater on Main Street in Catskill. Screening of Sleepwalk With Me with a Q&A with the writer and the co-writer and the co-star, or no, the star. We got Mike Birbiglia and Ira Glass. It's

0: definitely going to be something I bet people are flocking to. So few tickets left. And tell us again how, if we want to get tickets right now, what do we do?
1: Go to communitytheaterny.com and you'll be able to get them right there on the site.
0: Heck yeah. Greg Mills, keep up the good work. Thank you for coming on.
1: Thank you so much, Aaron. I really appreciate that.
0: All right. So I didn't do this yet. I didn't actually pull it up, but I can in 2 seconds. But just for you, you have a new little one. And
1: I do.
0: We talked a little bit about music, and you felt that somehow that the Beatles is just kind of helping you get through.
1: Yeah, absolutely.
0: That's awesome.
1: And a lot. He loves it, so it's easy to kind of just put that on, and he'll be like, oh, wow. I like the sound of this.
0: So the first music I really listened to is like when my dad wasn't home, we'd get into his old vinyl and it was all like old Beatles songs and Beatles albums. And I mean, crazy, a great, great vinyl on this huge old like beast of a turntable. It was like one of these huge chests where you put the record on and the speakers were all built in. It was like 4 feet long, like 3 feet high. Like, anyhow, I digress. Greg, nice chatting with you. Let's go out with some, how about song for Eleanor Rigby from Revolver?
1: Oh, I love that. Let's that sounds go. Fantastic. Right. Yeah, hell yeah.
0: Okay. Talk to you soon, I hope, and good luck with the event this Sunday, 6:14, 4 p.m.
1: I appreciate it.
0: Okay, take
1: Thanks
0: care.
1: Thanks so much, Kieran.
0: All right. Talk soon.

Giant Rainbow, the second of American history, and also maybe even world history. I call it D-Day. It's a big one. This is a big sort of day where we reflect. And isn't that a nice way to reflect? There's mirrors reflect. You look and you say, look at that handsome person, and it's you. Because it's called a mirror. There's also a different way to reflect with your brain, not just with a mirror. And not a lot of people know that, but I know all the ways of reflect. And so D-Day, every year it comes around, and I tell people, when Ivanka, my beautiful, sexy, really just tremendous to look at daughter, was 15. We took her to the doctor, and I said to the doctor, I said, you know, she's getting pale. And the doctor said, sure, yes, she's getting extremely pale. You must be proud. I said, I wonder how big are her breasts going to be? You know, as a father, I'm concerned.

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And we hate po-po, wanna kill us dead in the street for sure. I'm at the preacher's door.

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1: I remember you was conflicted, misusing your influence. 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Resentment that turned into a deep depression. Found myself screaming in the hotel room. I didn't want to self-destruct. The evils of Lucy was all around me. So I went running for answers.

Andrade, Mayra Andrade, Cape Verdean music coming your way. That's going out to the Cape Verdean side of my family. What's up, Nico and Teo? That's your song right there. That's Tan Kalakatan, a colors show. Beautiful music from Cape Verdean folks there. Mayra Andrade. Madeline Peru with Summer Wind. We heard Balkan Beatbox. Funky music with Ramallah Tel Aviv featuring Tomer Yosef and Zaz. We heard a little bit of a campfire version of a poem by Rumi, sung and spoken in Arabic. And we heard the Pogues, Young Ned of the Hill. We're Still Here, a Lakota hip-hop anthem right there. Got to get some indigenous music in on it. We did. Nina Simone, Feeling Good. Kendrick Lamar, All Right. And J.L. Coven for a second on D-Day, interrupted by Spirit Box's Fata Morgana, some death metal to drown him out. And then Bob Marley with Caution. Terry Hall and Mushtaq with Stand Together. That's a great eclectic album right there. Terry Hall and Mushtaq. And went with the Beatles, Eleanor Rigby. We are just about out of time. We're coming up on the 6 o'clock hour. This is Kieran Riley on the Monday Afternoon Show. We're in Housatonic, Mass., South Berkshire County, broadcasting remote to WGXC. What's up, Green and Columbia Counties, South Berkshire County? Here's a Vermont guy. I've seen him a couple times live. Michael Hurley. Rest in peace, Michael Hurley. Wonderful, kind of Americana folk singer, just dude. This is from the Unholy Modal Rap.

0: Here's to feeling risky. Happy Monday, everyone. Hope you enjoy the rest of your night. Happy summer coming up. It's coming.
1: If they catch and lock us up now, they're going to keep us feeling green, old, and ugly, and nasty.
0: Oh, ugly and nasty.
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4: Hello and welcome to the better weather for Monday, June 8th. We are 43% of the way through the year. There are 13 days left until the official beginning of summer. Local early morning temperatures range from 48 degrees in Medusa to 58 in Red Hook. Regional average soil temperature is 62 degrees. Pollen today will be medium, air quality will be good. This week we'll need 41 cooling degrees for comfort. That's warmer than last week and warmer than normal. Today will be warm and sunny. High of 80 degrees happens at 3 p.m. Overnight temperatures fall to 50 degrees. Tomorrow a bit warmer, still mostly sunny. High of 87 happens at 4 p.m. Overnight, temperatures fall to 65 degrees. It will feel humid. Wednesday will be rainy with a stormy afternoon and a high of 84 at 4 p.m. Thursday, still rainy with a high of 92. For people cooling off down by the water, today's tide schedule is low tide at 3:20 a.m., high tide at 9 o'clock a.m., low tide again at 3:55 p.m., then high tide once again at 9:47 p.m. Today's river temperature will be 67 degrees and the tide strength is average. Sunset today will be at 8:14 p.m. Sunrise tomorrow will be at 5:16 a.m. Looking way up, we see X-class flare chances are at 10%. Plasma winds will be average at 497 kilometers per second with a thin density of less than 1 proton per cubic centimeter. Radio propagation conditions are currently pretty good with a level 2 noise floor. There are low chances of aurora this evening. The sunspot number is 124. And this has been The Better Weather, brought to you by the Catskill Makers Syndicate.

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1: Right now, the felony charge is limited to children 14 years or younger with sex with older children being a misdemeanor. 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
1: In 2021, New Yorkers voted overwhelmingly to amend the state constitution with what became known as the New York Green Amendment, NYGA. Each person shall have the right to clean air and water and a healthful environment. The Earth Law Center works with municipalities and community leaders to help translate this constitutional right into meaningful local policies. Flo Perez and Gary Bowich discussed the center's efforts with Mark Dunley.
3: We're joined by Flo Perez, who's an attorney with the Earth Law Center working on the New York Green Amendment. We're also joined by Gary Bowich, who's a senior fellow with that project at the Earth Law Center. And they help municipalities take the New York Green Amendment and bring it down to the local level. So maybe, Marie, you can start off explaining, you know, what is the New York Green Amendment, and then what can local governments do with this?
4: Thank you, Mark. Yes, in 2021, there was a process where New Yorkers voted to include or to amend the New York State Constitution. And in 2022, the New York State Constitution had in their Bill of Rights the rights to clean air, clean water, and a healthful environment, thanks to that 70% of the voters' approval. After that, we don't know what happened, but it wasn't, we didn't receive many support from courts. So last year, Earth Law Center was awarded with a grant to basically support municipalities in the process of getting the Green Amendment rights in policies, local laws, and programs. Earth Law Center has been working pro bono with municipalities all across New York State, with different offices of sustainability, offices of zoning, city halls, et cetera, et cetera, but also with nonprofits. So that's the work that we do. We are an extra pair of hands helping local governments include or incorporate these rights and translate it into reality.
3: Can you give some examples of successful efforts with local governments so far? And, you know, what are you actually sort of indicating to them how they can use the Green Amendment to expand these rights at the local level?
4: Of course. When we reach out to municipalities, the first thing that we do is ask them what are the issues that they have related to the clean air, clean water, and a healthful environment. We don't want to go there and tell them what to do. We try to help them and basically create resources that they can use to implement this. So one of the things that we do, for example, are creating policy reports, and we do policy analysis of different topics that they have. We have participated in projects related to, for example, battery energy storage systems, solar energy, but also organic waste management, composting. There are different nature implementation of nature-based solutions, reciprocity with nature, that it's a very innovative concept actually developed by Gary here in this call. So we've been working with those topics. So we create these policy reports, but also templates for them to make it easy, to make the process easier. So I don't know if Gary wants to add something on reciprocity.
5: In a nutshell, we've been trying to promote the concept of reciprocal zoning or reciprocity zoning, which basically means that communities can use their zoning laws to try to give an extra plus when they review and approve projects to have the developers add something. It's not just meeting environmental rules, but

0: been able to use so far to sort of promote, the concept of environmental justice at the local level?
1: Well, that's a tough question. We do include environmental justice in our reports, and we try to balance the obviously development with environmental justice and identify different vulnerable groups to help the municipality think differently. Of course, we cannot do the work for them, and we cannot impose what we think, but we do discuss those topics when we work with municipalities. Also, something that we added in the middle of the project, let's say, we've been working since last year, is including local nonprofits working in different topics. This gives us an idea of other issues that the municipality might not be communicating or might not be aware of, and help us include in vulnerable groups in our analysis.
0: Would you provide legal representation, say, to a community group who says, I think my town or city is about to approve a project which we believe, negatively impacts upon our rights to, clean air and clean water?
1: We had those cases. We do recommend different organizations that do litigation. It's not the case of Earth Law Center, but we do try to give advice and support to these groups as well, even though we don't focus on litigation.
0: And can you provide a couple of concrete examples of municipalities that you've worked with and what they've been able to accomplish?
1: I could say the areas or the counties. I cannot say the municipalities because I should ask first. There is a confidentiality issue there. But I can say that we've been working in Hudson Valley, in Long Island City. I sorry, in Long Island, not Long Island City, actually. New York City as well. And we are expanding. And that's also why I thank you, Mark, for this space, because we want to work with many municipalities. We want to expand our work and make people aware of these rights that are their fundamental rights, and they are in the Constitution. So no, it doesn't matter. Like they only matter if people know about them. So that's the idea of our work.
0: And
2: I'm
0: go
2: sorry,
0: ahead, Gary.
2: Mark. In terms of your question on litigation, yes, we can refer people on that, but our approach I see as more of a ground up. We want to get the municipalities on board with implementing or preserving these Green Amendment rights so that they don't have to get sued by nonprofits or citizen groups, that they're doing the right thing in the first place. And that's really one of our goals. And I think, we're still gaining traction on that, but I think this is a really good approach. And there's been a lot of interest in these various places.
0: And if there's a municipality or a community group out there, nonprofit, that wants to get, some assistance from the Earth Law Center, how best can they go about doing that?
1: Yes, they can go. They can send an email to us. You can find all the information in earthlawcenter.org/NYGA, New York Green Amendment. There you can see all our work. We created a toolkit with all the information that we have on the Green Amendment, so it's easy for people to understand the process and the history around that. Also, some of the challenges we have, and also our email to reach out to us.
0: And what has been the response in general from local governments? Is this something that they say, great, we've been looking at something to do, or they're like, we're not interested, or not something we want to pursue?
1: Well, 90, I would say 90% or 80% of the governments didn't know or didn't recall much about the New York Green Amendment rights and their obligations around that. So it was surprising in the beginning when we started reaching out to them, because the response was like, I actually don't know what that means. And it's okay because actually courts are defining what it is. But we do believe in home rule power, and we do think that we have to empower them and help them to create these policies. In general, there has, as Gary said, there has been interest. There has been support. Also, it takes time, and sometimes it's like a very bureaucratic process. So it's like sometimes it's baby steps.

0: steps and starting with something small as saying, hey, maybe you can include this paragraph in this ordinance mentioning the Green Amendment rights. And sometimes you can do huge things as a complete new ordinance or a program. But we see interest in municipalities.
1: Thank you very much. We're out of time. We're talking with Flo Perez and Gary Boish from the Youth Law Center. And this has been Mark Dunley for the Hudson Mohawk Magazine.
2: The Earth Law Center has several programs across several continents aimed at conservation of biodiversity and legal environmental work. To learn more about their work, you can visit their website at www.earthlawcenter.org.
3: The Rent Emergency Stabilization for Tenants Act, also known as the REST Act, had been added to the State Senate agenda, but due to time constraints, it was not brought to a vote before the end of the legislative year. This interview, in which Bevan Francis discusses the REST Act, was recorded before that deadline.
4: Okay, so we're now joined by Bevan Francis, an organizer with the United Tenants of Albany, to discuss mostly the REST Act. So this interview is actually a follow-up to a previous interview that we had maybe a few months ago, where we discussed some of the most salient housing policies being discussed in the Capital District. And among them was the Rent Emergency Stabilization for Tenants Act, which is also called the REST Act. And there's been a development with this specific policy because it was recently added to the Senate Housing Committee agenda. So, Bevan, could you just, again, briefly tell us what the REST Act entails and what the next steps are now that it's on the agenda?
5: Yes, thank you for your continued coverage of this. So the 2019 rent laws expanded tenant protections and really changed the landscape for what was possible for tenant organizing. The REST Act is building on those wins through trying to make it easier for localities in upstate New York to opt in to rent stabilization. Right now, when localities opt in, they are forced to do certain things like vacancy studies, which are expensive and more vulnerable to landlord lawsuits. The REST Act would change that by changing those requirements. Legislative session is ending today. So I'm not sure where things are going to go. I'm not sure how this is going to end, but we have seen a lot of momentum in support of this bill. We got this bill through committees during budget, which is a huge deal, which really speaks to how much support and how much power we built within this coalition and within this movement. And so we're going to continue this fight until we win it. But the longer that we wait, the more at risk tenants are of losing their homes.
4: Mm-hmm. I mean, it is encouraging to actually listen, to find out that there might be a vote on this soon. So that's great to hear. And also, something that happened last month, this is the month of May, the Community Service Society of New York released a report highlighting the dire state of rent affordability in New York State. The report indicates that the legislations meant to protect tenant rights have existed for a long time. In fact, New York State has had the Emergency Tenant Protection Act since 1974. So, Bevan, why are renters across the state still struggling with things such as illegal evictions and unmanageable rent hikes?
5: Yeah, so many things have changed since 1974. The economy has changed, inflation has changed, federal government spending and support has changed. Landlords have lobbied and gained political power through connections and deregulation. And they have also engaged in things like major capital improvement fraud and IAI fraud, which is individual apartment improvement, where they inflate the cost of renovations to increase rent hikes. And so these are the ways that landlords have found loopholes to increase the rents. They also have had numerous landlord-friendly governors like Cuomo or New York City mayors like Adams that have made it very easy for them too. They import, those are the folks who appoint the rent guidelines board, which approves the rent stabilization hikes. So it's kind of a loaded board. The landscape of tenant organizing has changed then to, you know, since then as well. Housing Justice for All is now a powerful coalition of 80 organizations, and we are working on winning every legislative session to build tenant power and fight back against all of these shifts that have happened. But like I said, in 2019, there was a big update to rent laws that provided tenants with more protections. This coalition provides a chance for all of these organizations across the state to work together, especially on things like the REST Act.
4: And within that same report, the state of renting across housing, renting and housing across six upstate cities was analyzed to make the case for passing the REST Act. So could you tell us which cities these were and whether the housing crisis in these communities has officially reached an alarming level?
5: Yes, we are definitely at an alarming level in some of our major cities in upstate, including Buffalo, Rochester, Syracuse, Ithaca, Kingston, and Albany, my hometown. All of these localities show a large amount of rent burdened tenants. Like Albany, 50% of these tenants are rent burdened. Like I said, I'm myself in Albany, I pay 49% of my income to my rent. Buffalo, 49% of tenants are reporting that they are rent burdened. Ithaca is 57%. We could go on and on and on. These are alarming because as the economic crisis rages on, Trump federal cuts, a cut to rental assistance, all of these things are kind of signaling to tenants that they are safe and will not be kept in their homes, that they're not safe and that they will not be kept in their home. People think of debates over cost of living and think of New York City, but there are tenants outside of the city who really need relief, and that's why we need REST, because REST would expand the rent stabilization beyond New York City.
4: Yeah, and so the thing that I'm wondering is, where can folks find this report in case they want to just go over it themselves?
5: Absolutely. So they can follow Housing Justice for All. That is HOUSINGJUSTICE, the number 4, and then ALL, all one word, on Instagram. You can find us on the web as well, our website, and you could sign up for events in our bio, and you can also find that report.
4: Okay. And I also did have another question, because I went through the report myself, and I was seeing there were some statistics, and I believe it was the poverty rate as well. In these cities, is that accurate? Were there some statistics on the poverty rate as well?
5: Yes.
4: And how would you judge those the statistics on the report?
5: I don't have the report in front of me, but we're seeing that cost of living increases, the gas crisis that we're in, increasing rents are all contributing to folks living at or below the poverty line. And, you know, folks are out here making the choice between paying the rent or buying their prescriptions. That is the predicament I find myself in every month. I pick and choose. Some folks, you know, are being forced to live on the street or in shelters because the cost of living and the cost of rent is just beyond their ability to pay. And again, there's a misconception that folks are unhoused, have absolutely no income or no ambition. Which is absolutely not true. The majority of the folks in the homeless union that I work with all have income. They have Social Security disability or retirement or veteran benefits, but they cannot afford an apartment. And so we believe that if we don't get rent under control, we're just going to see these numbers increase and increase and increase.
4: Yeah, I mean, that would be shocking because they already are alarming as it is.
5: Mm-hmm.
4: And so how can our listeners who are interested in advocating for the passage of the REST Act contribute to the ongoing advocacy efforts being led by you and your fellow organizers?
5: Yeah, call the governor, call your local legislators, call your state legislators, call your mayors, call everybody who has power and tell them that you want to be able to be secure in your home without being worried about unaffordable rent increases year after year after year.
4: And I'll just ask you maybe one other question in closing. How hopeful are you that we can Yes, you know, the REST Act or something else in place to help with the current housing crisis that folks are going through.
5: I never lose hope because we have the advocates and the activists and the organizers across the state working very hard. And if we don't get it over the finish line this year, that means we're just going to come back swinging even harder next year.
4: You know, they say that hope springs eternal, so
5: yes,
4: that's great. And I guess, do you have anything else to add to the interview that I didn't ask in my questions?
5: Nope. I think you always ask thorough and very good questions. And again, I just really want to appreciate your continued coverage. You know, you're reaching the base of people that we want to hear these messages. So again, thank you.
4: Okay. And you know, I'm definitely glad that we have someone reliable also to discuss these issues with. So thanks, Bevin.
5: Thanks, Lennox.
4: You're just listening to Bevin Francis, an organizer with the United Tenants of Albany, discussing some recent developments with the REST Act.
2: The REST Act was not voted on before the end of the 2026 legislative session and must wait until the next legislative session, which starts in January 2027.
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2: And now we welcome back retired National Weather Service meteorologist Hugh Johnson to talk about the hot weather hitting Albany and give us our weekly weather update. Welcome to the show, Hugh.
7: Hey, how you doing? I hope you got to enjoy out there today. It was absolutely gorgeous, wasn't it? A beautiful day.
2: Yeah, it really is. So this weekend, we were prepared for possible severe weather, especially on Saturday, but there wasn't really any in Albany. Could you tell us about that?
7: Yeah, that's true. There was plenty of severe weather south of Albany, but once again, and we've been lucky this season, we really dodged a bullet on all but one day of severe weather, it seems. But I think what happened was we had what we call convective debris clouds. There was convection upstream that the clouds fanned out. It was pretty cloudy on Saturday. It did turn humid, but the best instability stayed south. That's where the storms formed. And then there was the wind dynamics, the energy aloft was to the north of us. So that's where a few severe reports up in Vermont, in that area north of us. But really just nothing. I mean, I got one shower that gave me 0.02 inches as I was out walking, you know, on Saturday evening, but certainly just a little shower didn't even dampen the dust. But yeah, we lucked out with the severe weather. And by the way, we really haven't been, May was very quiet for severe weather for the second year in a row, even quieter than last year. And it's funny because back in the early 2000s, we had, in late 90s, we had a lot of active Mays, including May 31st, 1998, which we'll talk about some other time. But yeah, a lot of activity, but nothing lately. It's been quiet.
3: And going back to May again, I know you discussed the May weather locally, but how did it shape up globally?
7: Good question, Sean. Yeah, because
2: We can hear you here.
7: Oh, believe it, or second August, May. Mm-hmm. And basically what happened was, you know, we were cooler than normal here, but the West Coast was pretty hot. And Europe had a really nasty heat wave at the end of May with temperatures soaring into the 90s. In fact, in Portugal, we had a place called Moura had 104-degree temperature. And that's not far from where I'll be going in September. And so I hope it's not like that then. And also record high in UK of 95 in London, and in Wales, which is of course part of UK, but the country of Wales also had a record high of 90. Now remember last in April, all kinds of records were smashed in western part of the United States. So they got off a little easier this month, but Europe really got hit hard. So it's been a really tough time in some places, although we weren't so hot. I just want to point out that Europe is warming faster than the globe in general. The globe is warm 1.3 degrees Celsius, or about 2.3 Fahrenheit, since the beginning of the Industrial Revolution. And we'll just say 1970 to make life easy. But since then, we've warmed up about 1.3 degrees. But Europe has warmed up 2.4 Celsius. And of course, the Arctic is still the leader in the 3-degree range. So it is interesting how Europe is warming. I want to point out that a couple places in the southern hemisphere have stayed slightly cooler. But again, that's because of the pollutants and things like that, or lack of pollutants. But anyway, yeah, it was a hot May in many spots, just not here as much.
3: I noticed you mentioned that Europe was warming faster. Is there any specific reason for that?
7: I think basically just they had stricter laws with cleaner air. And I know I've talked about this in the past. The cleaner air is a good thing, but with less pollutants and less aerosols, there's more heat getting in from the sun. And of course, we're still increasing CO2. We've talked about that all along. And that is resulting in the heating over in Europe, because there's more sun heating the air and causing that. That's part of it anyways. So that's the best answer I got for you there.
2: Yeah. And I'm also just thinking about how, you know, at times it's hot and humid, and at times it's hot and dry. And so in which condition is it easier to cool off, and how different do you have to approach trying to cool off depending on the specific mix that you have?
7: Good question. Excellent. Hot and dry is definitely easy to cool off, because this thing called evaporative cooling, when you have a lower humidity, when you sweat or wet yourself with water, you will evaporate faster, and that's what causes cooling. If you go into a pool when the humidity is 10%, even if it's 100 degrees, you will feel cool, at least for a few moments when you get out. When it's humid, you don't evaporate, you don't feel as cool. So in that sense, humidity is much worse. Now, the danger with dry heat is, and I felt that in Colorado, is that you don't sweat as much, so you don't think you're sweating as much. But in reality, you're actually sweating more, even though you're cooling, and you could actually dehydrate, kind of like not even knowing it. So both have concerns. I prefer dry heat, but they both have hazards. And it's funny you mentioned that, because we're going to warm up, let's crank up the temperature this week, and it's going to start out dry and then turn more humid.
2: Yeah, and again, you know, because we're just at the beginning of summer, and lots of folks are maybe using up more AC now than they have been up until, you know, during spring and even winter. So I guess, do you have some certain best practices when it comes to cooling the space that you're in that can, you know, provide those cool conditions while also conserving electricity and energy?
7: Well, here's a problem that I think we all know this, that the cost of electricity in New York has gone up dramatically in the last year. So you'll have what you call culture shock or whatever when you see your bill. But, you know, basically what you want to do is try not to overuse your air conditioner, and during the peak of the day, maybe use it a little less, pulling your shades down. Just taking it easy. Just don't exert yourself during the heat of the day. Keep yourself well hydrated. Any exercise, I usually do mine in the morning or in the evening, a little walk. But in the middle of the day, just take it easy. And, you know, again, with the AC, use it, but use it sparingly, knowing it's good. But you want to keep the temperature of your place, like, say, under 78. And, by the way, if you use fans in addition with air conditioning, that can help too. As long as the temperature is 78 or less, it can help cool you a little bit. Once it gets in the mid-80s, fans don't do much.
3: And I think we have about 2 minutes left, so how about we move right on to how the weather is looking up, looking for this week?
7: Yeah, it's going to get toasty, as I said, Sean. Tomorrow we're going to approach 90 degrees. Fortunately, humidity will be low. We'll start in the 50s. And then on Wednesday, we'll have more clouds. That will hold temperatures down, but we will notice a bump in humidity, 80 to 85, and there will be scattered showers and thunderstorms, mainly in the afternoon. We can't rule out one in the morning. And then Thursday and Friday look downright hot with temperatures around 90 and humid, and afternoon showers and thunderstorms scattered about. And we might actually get a heat wave, because on Saturday we might touch 90 degrees, rather, and with a little less humidity, and still can't rule out a shower or thunderstorm. and even the same on Sunday, probably 85 to 90. So it's going to stay warm right through the week with the worst humidity Wednesday through Friday. So definitely want to get ready. It's summertime, no doubt about it.
2: Oh, yeah. Well, it's always a pleasure having you on here, Hugh, and definitely your weather forecast and your advice on how to navigate this hot weather is going to be even more crucial as we edge farther into the summer. So thanks, Hugh.
7: Absolutely. You take care. Have a great night, folks.
2: You too.
6: You too.
2: Urbano Llanos migrated from Peru to the Capital District when he was just 20 years old in the 1990s. He's currently the owner of the restaurant Salsa Latina on New Scotland Avenue in Albany. He shares his immigration story with Mirai Abe in this week's Everybody Moves segment.
8: Reindeer migrate. Humpback whales migrate.
9: African swallows migrate.
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11: This is Everybody Moves.
12: My name is Urbano Llanos. You can call me Urbano.
13: And you're the owner of?
12: Yes, I'm owner of Salsa Latina 579 East Carlton Avenue.
13: Could you tell me your migration story?
12: Well, I came from Peru about 35, 37 years ago, if I'm not mistaken, back in 1990. Yeah, 1990. Well, I came here, and at that time I was like 19, 20 years old. I started working in a pizza place as a pizza maker.
13: Where did you decide to come to Albany?
12: Just mostly because I knew friends around here. Other than that, I would not come here. The friends got me coming here. And that's where I established myself.
13: Since you came here because you had friends, does it all natural for you to open a restaurant here?
12: Pretty much I got used to living in Albany, you know. I know that many people around here who live in Albany many years. And before I opened a restaurant, I worked at a retail company for 25 years, which, you know, I was an employee by somebody. And after 25 years, I decided, you know, open my own business. I said, enough is enough. I'm not going to be making money for somebody else. And, I was in Tampa, Florida at the time, working for Winn-Dixie. And my brother-in-law commented me that there was a place in here in Albany to be open. And it's just to come and work. So I decided to come back from Tampa to take over a place which was in Albany, 315 Central Avenue. We opened both together that place, and we spent there like about 5-6 years, I believe, in Albany. And we opened another place in East Greenbush, which he's managing right now, my brother-in-law, and he's now his head. And I decided to sell Central Avenue just because the location was not, I'm not saying good, but just it was too rough section of the neighborhood. It was not good for clientele, for people who come to eat. And I decided to open here across the hospital, New Scotland, this busy area that was across from the hospital. And yes, we are doing business now here, so good.
13: So your restaurant serves Mexican?
12: Well, we do some Tex-Mex food and some Latin food. Latin food like Colombian, we have some Ecuadorian food, and we have some Peruvian, many Peruvian dishes.
13: You changed your career path from a retail job to a restaurant owner? Did you always like cooking?
12: Well, when I was growing up back in Peru, my parents, they used to have a restaurant. So I got into the restaurant option to be something for living, which I like cooking and stuff like that. But while I was in Tampa, I was helping a friend of mine who has a restaurant over there. And I was helping him a couple of days a week, which it got me more into it to become a owner.
13: Do your restaurants have some menus that your parents' restaurants serve?
12: Well, my parents mostly was Peruvian. They was almost Peruvian food. I was growing up when I was 7, 8, 9 years old. They used to have their own restaurant back in town. Not in the city, you know, in town, they used to have a small restaurant. And that's where I learned.
13: What's the community reaction to your business opening here? Did you have a lot of customers?
12: Yes, we have some turnout, you know, customers that they didn't have the Latin food, Mexican food around here in this area. And but at the same time, some customers from over there, they got upset because we closed. Yes, but they are still coming from Albany, though.
13: So how did your restaurant reflect where you come from? Like, do you have any dishes that remind you of home?
12: Yes, we do have dishes which is from our country, from my country. We have dishes there which Peru is famous for it.
13: What's the dish called?
12: We got a few plates like lomo saltado. We have ceviche, jalea, arroz chaufa, it's like a Chinese rice. Yeah.
13: Do you have any favorite items or dishes to prepare?
12: Of course, yeah. We have a lot of turnout now for our dish, which is Colombian dish called bandeja. Bandeja paisa, bandeja típica, is a good choice for customers, which is pizza steak, 10 steak, with chorizo, chicharrón, which is pork rind, rice and beans. It comes with avocado and arepa. Yeah, and egg at the same time.
13: Yeah. So, because you said your parents have a restaurant back home,
12: mm-hmm.
13: are work ethics or the customer-employee relationships any different between Peru and the United States?
12: Well, I got used to working in the retail. I was in charge of different places when I was in retail. So I got used to working with employees. So it was not easy. Also, I have a BA in business administration, so that helped a lot too. I study here in the U.S. in Sage College, and also I have a degree in computer information from Hudson Valley. So that was previous that.
13: So, I'm sure you do a lot of administration stuff, but do you also cook often?
12: I do cook when it needs to be done. I help in the kitchen. I go all from the bottom, from washing dishes to helping out tables and being a bartender at the same time. You know, everything. You gotta know everything, yeah. We like, we are like a family. It's like, we spend most of our times together than them being out with the family or, going home. So we see each other every day.
13: What has been the most rewarding moment for you so far in
12: life? The business situation is this where you're going to have to be every day, stay here. Well, I was able to reward for myself was just to giving my family, the life that they haven't had before, help others like my sister and stuff like that, and be able to travel to my country and, send them gifts and stuff like that. Be kind, yeah. The reason I left Peru is just because at that time, Peru was going in a situation where a civil war was going on. I don't know if you recall Fujimori. There was a president which was everybody was taken down. It was not good living at that time. Right now it's good. Economy is good. Everything. when I go back over there, I say this, I wish, you know, it would have been like that before.
13: When you moved to the United States, what were some differences that you observed in experience?
12: Well, the culture shocks at that time, for me, was like here in the United States at that time, we're talking about 1990, 1995, everything was, you know, easy. Easy to travel, easy to go ask for some kind of piece of paper. But back in my country, no, it was like, you know, you got to make a long lines to do something. But here it was easy. That's what one of my shocks. You go to the store, you know, shop free. That's always one of the differences. Yeah. Every culture of people, we have every kind of food in here. You know, Latin, from Latin, Tex-Mex, and we can make their own dishes too.
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2: And we end our show with Dear Mom, I'm Queer. This is the second episode in a series of interviews that hopes to unmask the mystery and break down the stigma that surrounds the LGBTQ+ community, hosted by Nick Pepmeyer and members from the entire LGBTQ+ spectrum. In this episode, Quinn is interviewed about how being transgender impacts her life and how other kids can cope like during quarantine, this aired during the pandemic, and how parents can healthily support their trans kids.
15: All right, so welcome back to Dear Mom, I'm Queer, a podcast for parents of queer kids by queer kids. I'm your host, Nick Pepmeyer. I am here today with my friend Quinn. Quinn, if you would like to introduce yourself, your pronouns, and how you identify.
16: Yeah, can I do. Hi, I'm Quinn. I use she, her pronouns, and I identify as pansexual and transgender. I'm a transgender woman.
15: Awesome. So when did you come out?
16: I first came out my freshman year of college as bi and transgender. The first time I came out as trans, quote unquote, was probably in late high school. I didn't really have a good grasp of what was going through my head. I just had this understanding that for some reason I like wished I was a girl, or felt like it would be better if I were a girl. And I described as much to my parents, having only recently learned of the term transgender and was only just beginning to question whether it was appropriate for me. So it was in the same email that I told them, hey, I'm bi. Also, I'm pretty sure I'm trans. And the sexuality part didn't really land with them, and that was fine. I think that they were a lot more hung up on the idea of me being trans. There were other times, because I had a very cycling kind of, there was a long cycle of doubt and surety as I questioned my gender, because it was not cut and dry for me figuring out that I was trans. So there were some days where I felt very secure in my understanding of my identity, and on some of those days, if I was with my parents, I would have a conversation with them. And that probably happened once or twice in some degree of detail. And they generally did not handle it very well and were kind of a little shutdown-y. I have a very specific memory of a conversation with my mother where she talked about how, oh, in her heart of hearts, she knows that can't be true. My mother is very gut feeling oriented, and it was impossible to tell her that her gut was wrong. That was not a perspective that she would accept.
15: Yeah. You did say that you came out to your parents through email, I believe, at one point.
16: Yes.
15: Was there a reason behind that? Were you afraid of backlash from them?
16: I wasn't really afraid of backlash, but I did it because I wanted to hand them a fully thought out written description of what I was experiencing, and then leave them with it for 24 hours to think about it, and then talk to them. Something that has been true of a lot of my time spent transitioning is that my parents were mostly in denial, and they were unsupportive in that way. So it was a time in my life where I seriously needed their support, and what I more got was not their not backlash, but they were absent.
15: Hmm. How do you think it would have affected you differently or affected your transition differently if your parents did react positively, if they did support you initially?
16: Oh my God, I would have probably figured some of these things out a lot earlier. So I mentioned a little bit offhandedly that it was not a very cut and dry thing for me to realize that I was trans. The main reason for that is that I was very bought into the stereotypical narrative of being trans, the like, oh, I've always known from a very young age, I knew that I was born in the wrong body, and that sort of thing. Which as time has gone on, I've come more and more to believe that that is a stereotype born of necessity and born of a poor understanding of trans people, largely by cis people. I think that it is only more recently that we are reaching a point in time and a point in acceptance where trans people can get the care that they need and also be honest about, yeah, I have doubts about this sometimes. And I think that it was a necessity to present the narrative that, oh, yes, I'm 100% sure and I've always been sure and there's never been a doubt in my mind, because even still there are doctors that if they think you have a shred of doubt about this, they will deny you the treatment that you believe is necessary for you. So I was bought into that narrative, and it was really challenging for me to come to grips with the fact that I didn't really experience much dysphoria, because everything that I had previously read indicated that dysphoria was kind of a prereq to being trans. And it took a couple of years for me to realize that, really emotionally realize, understand that one can be trans and not experience dysphoria, and I certainly wasn't experiencing dysphoria at the time, but that gender euphoria, that the positivity of like, no, I think that the right thing is that I am a girl, and being perceived in that way is what feels right to me and feels good to me, that is just as valid a reason to transition as having dysphoria. So I think if my parents had supported me during that time where I didn't really have the ability to fully form my own thoughts, I think that I would have transitioned earlier, and it probably would have been pretty solid.
15: Yeah, I think definitely how you were saying that you've created a narrative around being trans, you must have no doubt about being trans, you know?
16: Yeah.
15: And I think every trans person I've talked to, including myself, has doubt at times.
16: Oh, yeah.
15: Is this the right decision? Is this, like, should I be doing this? We know that this will affect our lives really greatly, and so doubt obviously comes very heavily with that. And I know that my mom, every time that I've had doubt, she kind of tries to convince me, oh, then you're not trans. Would you have any advice for parents that kind of deal with that with their kids? Maybe if their kids do end up opening up to them and saying, like, I don't know if this is what I want. Do you have any advice for maybe parents or even trans kids on how to handle that doubt?
16: Yeah, I think for parents, it's really important that they understand that unless they are trans themselves, they probably have a very poor understanding of where their child is coming from. It's great that if a child feels comfortable coming to their parent and saying, hey, I might be transgender, that's great. Because that means probably that for one reason or another, that parent has created an environment that is safe enough for the child to feel like they can talk about that. And most parents don't even get that far. So that itself is positive. So like, give yourself a small pat on the back if that's the case. But if they come to you, you also need to understand that they're probably dealing with a lot. And what they need more than anything is your utmost support. Even if you don't understand it well, your impression is not going to be as well formed as theirs. And you have no idea how long they've been thinking about this. Chances are good that it's a while, maybe years.
15: Yeah, I know. I was thinking about it 10 years before I even had the ability or the vocabulary even to voice what I was feeling. And even being in this quarantine now, it's given me a lot of time to just kind of sit with myself and be more comfortable with who I am as a trans man. I know that because of the stereotypes around trans people, when you transition, they believe you go from one to the other, like girly girl to very masculine man. And
16: yeah.
15: I do not make a very masculine man. I like florals and bright colors and, you know, like rings and stuff like that. And I know that sometimes that gives me doubts. It's like, oh, am I trans? Like, maybe I am a girl because I like flowers, you know, like it's okay for me to be a feminine trans man. Like, but that doesn't invalidate me as a man.
16: And similarly, I consider myself a very masculine trans woman. And that was part of what also made me struggle for so long to come to terms with my identity, because I, in addition to getting to the idea that you don't need dysphoria to be trans, I also had to realize that gender and gender roles were separate, and that being a masculine trans woman was just as valid as being a masculine cis woman.
15: Yes, very much so. Speaking of the quarantine,
16: yes.
15: How are you holding up with that? Where are you staying? Are you in a healthy household in that?
16: Yeah, there are okay days, there are bad days, and there are almost no great days. But I am fortunate at least to be in a supportive household. I have been financially self-sufficient for a time, for a number of years at this point. I live with a lot of queer roommates. So I have no concern of being unsupported in terms of my gender identity during this time.
15: Awesome. That's awesome. Would you have any advice for anyone who does feel unsupported during this time, or who might be in a harmful situation with being cooped up with maybe unsupportive parents?
16: So the main things that I would say is make sure that you keep a support network and keep building it, even if it has to be entirely digital. Because obviously, if your parents are unsupportive and you're living at home, chances are pretty good that that limits your supportive contact and your ability to talk openly with things that are bothering you. So having a support network, a group of people you can talk to who, A, will validate your identity, and hopefully, B, in some cases, will also be able to empathize with it, so like other trans folk, I think that is super important. If possible, having a therapist is also really good.
15: Yeah, I agree. And they do have a lot of online services now for that as well, which is beneficial for especially queer people during this time.
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This is American Tarragon, coming to you the second and fourth Mondays of every month. And this week we've got a very special episode. We've got a tribute to Denizen Records, the greatest record label in the history of music, maybe, in the history of recorded music. And we're just going to let things keep playing. We're listening to Mission of Boyne Lord right now. This one's called I'm Phoebe Bridgers.

right. 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I'm your host, Will Heal, and we are playing Denizen Records for the full hour here tonight. Denizen Records, is it outsider art or is it bad? That's the question we're all still trying to decide. But it's an incredible archive of all things strange and perfect, bad, brilliant. Look it up. Denizen Records, they have a Bandcamp with over 200 releases. They may have released something since this show started, I don't even know. 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So I'm going to run through the track list we just heard. Pontius Pilates with the song Die Yuppie Scum. Before that we heard Dean Winchester with Cruisin' Down the Highway and Sanford, Maine. Before that we heard two tracks from Jesus Christ Vampire Story. One called Jesus Christ Vampire Story, the other called Can I Tell You About a Mirror. We heard a track from The Guppies called The Answers to Which We Do Not Know the Questions. And we started the show with two songs from Mission of Boyne Lord, who put out a record a couple months ago called the tracks were called I'm Phoebe Bridgers and Baby Seeking Missile. We're going to keep things rolling along. This is a little preview of what's to come later in the show. We're hearing a cover of some Hank Williams off of the Day of Judgment record by White Girl Power. But first we're going to hear something called Split, released on Denizen Records. Keep it tuned. This is American Tarragon until 8 p.m.

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We are listening to Denison Records for the full hour from 7 to 8 p.m. The legendary Insane record label recently celebrated its 10-year anniversary, 200-something releases, all for free on the Denison Records Bandcamp. We just heard Estradio. The tracks were called Want It and Just Like That. Before that, we heard Blue Ray with the song Downtown. We heard an excerpt from The Human Band. We heard Jackie Diamonds with the track Shadow of Romance. And we heard two tracks off the album called Split on their Bandcamp. Something's on the Way and Perfect Day for Banana Fish. And now we're going to listen to possibly my favorite record on the Denison Bandcamp, Day of Judgment by White Girl Power. This is called Route 99, aka Highway to Hell 2.

We are winding things down here on American Tarragon. We've been listening to Denizen Records for the full hour. The legendary, insane record label with 200 releases on the internet for free. That's Denizen Records. We're going to close things off with a record by Korn, To the Fire and Flames. I forgot that it starts with the float on. But we just heard Gavin Kane, Pretty Little Rings. Then we heard GC129, also by Gavin, off of his Is Lemons record. Before that, we heard Route 99 and Walk Like an Egyptian by White Girl Power. All this is free on Denizen Records Bandcamp. Please check it out. Dive in. Get frustrated. Stop listening. And then try again. We're going to close things out with Korn. This is Oh Darling.

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